From the 1984 film Bond 303, which, if you can't guess from that title, was a spy movie. That was Asha Bhosle singing Mein Hoon Lily, I Am Lily, for you on Monsoon Radio on this cupful of Asha tribute to the late, great Asha Bhosle, who passed away at the age of 92 in April. Before that was another track from a spy film, Jewel Thief, but from 1967, Asha Bhosle sang Ate Hai Kya Uske Pass. And we began the set with a ghazal from 1985. Asha Bhosle sang Yun Na Ti with music direction from Hari Haran. It is a little rainy outside today. It's cloudy with periods of rain. It's about 50 degrees right now. Winds northeast at 10 to 15 miles per hour. Tomorrow, Wednesday, May 6th, high of 52, low of 41, 100% chance of rain. And that is not going to make a great slope day on the campus up at Cornell tomorrow. On Thursday, mostly cloudy, high 55, low 40, only 7% chance of rain. Then we're getting up to 59, 61, 65 over the weekend, although a slight chance of rain here in Ithaca. 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I'm Daniel Bast, your host every other week for Monsoon Radio until DJ Law comes on with the digital binary. I got some more music from the 80s from Asha Bhosle for you. This next song is from a group that she was a member of called the West India Company. She did the vocals. Pandit Dinesh, a British Indian percussionist, played percussion, and Stephen Liscombe played keyboards. He was formerly of the new wave band Blancmange. Vince Clark from Depeche Mode provides pyrotechnics. I'm not sure what it means. They did some fascinating musical fusions and religious fusions. The A side of this is Ave Maria, Om Ganesha, mixing some Hindu and Catholic sounds, but I'm going to play you the B side. This is some Vishnu shlokas, some hymns to the god Vishnu from Asha Bhosle from 1984, working with some members of the New Romantics, Blancmange and Depeche Mode, here for you on Monsoon Radio.

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Oh man, some wonderful Usher Bhosle from 1970. That was from the soundtrack to the film Kati Patang, or Cut Kite. Mary Nam, hi Shabnam, my name is Shabnam. I've realized in playing listening to a lot of Usher Bhosle that she has a lot of songs where it's like, my name is I am, and it's like these kind of, there's something subtly assertive about it, claiming space, claiming one's identity. If you could call that feminism if you want to. Some fascinating songs from Usher Bhosle there. Before that, as a part of the West India Company, she sang some Vishnu shlokas. She's credited as the writer of those, but those might be a traditional format, but Michelle might help with the arrangements and the musicality of that interesting collaboration. My last song for you before we get to the digital binary is Usher Bhosle's most recent collaboration. Earlier this year, she appeared on the new album, The Mountain, from Gorillaz, Damon Albarn's band. It also features Ajay Prasanna and Aman Ali Bangash on this track, and Ayan Ali Bangash on Sarod. Send you out with Usher Bhosle singing of the shadowy light for you on Monsoon Radio.

shed my skin. The end is the beginning. 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Living is the ending. The end of the beginning. 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
1: From Feature Story News in Washington, I'm Nick Harper. U.S. Defense Secretary Pete Hegseth says the ceasefire with Iran remains, despite attacks in the Strait of Hormuz, as Washington and Tehran fight to control the strategic waterway. Ever since, Tony Waterman has more from Washington.
2: Secretary Hegseth called the two missions separate and distinct, although most experts say the operations are intractably intertwined. For now, Hegseth insists the ceasefire is not over, despite both sides exchanging fire on Monday, Iran lobbing missiles and drones, while the U.S. military says it destroyed six Iranian fast boats that tried to interfere with its operations. Joint Chiefs of Staff General Dan Kane says Iran has attacked the U.S. more than 10 times since the ceasefire was announced a month ago, but he said they were all below the threshold of restarting major combat operations.
1: Meanwhile, U.S. gas prices for motorists is nearing a new record during the Iran conflict of nearly $4.50 a gallon. On Tuesday, President Donald Trump said the increase is a small price to pay to achieve peace with Iran. Former New York City Mayor Rudy Giuliani remains in a Florida hospital this Tuesday. He was admitted over the weekend, but the reason for his hospitalization was unclear. Ever since, Mitch McCann has more from New York.
3: The 81-year-old spokesperson Ted Goodman said that Mr. Giuliani was being treated for pneumonia, adding that he was previously diagnosed with restrictive airway disease after his response to the 9/11 terror attacks in 2001. Mr. Giuliani was last reported to still be in a critical but stable condition. Mr. Goodman said that the condition adds complications to any respiratory illness and that the virus quickly overwhelmed his body, requiring mechanical ventilation. New York Mayor Zoran Mamdani said in a statement, "We do keep him and his family in our prayers at this time." While his predecessor, Eric Adams, wrote, "I'm praying for Rudy and his family and hoping for a full recovery." Mitch McCann, New York.
1: Chinese President Xi Jinping has urged all-out efforts to search for people who are still unaccounted for following an explosion at a fireworks plant in central China. At least 26 people died and 61 others were injured. As FSN's Laura Westbrook reports from Hong Kong.
4: Online footage showed white smoke billowing high into the air at the explosion site. And there was also damage to homes at nearby villages. Footage showing that glass was shattered and some doors also broken at some homes at nearby villages. Also, residents reported that heavy rocks were blown onto the road in the blast. Now, rescue efforts and response efforts are ongoing. Around 480 personnel, including firefighters, rescuers and medical personnel, they have been on the scene.
1: From bureaus worldwide, this is FSN.
5: 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I'm DJ Law. Let's go.

Digital Binary with DJ Law. That's me. How are you? As we continue with our celebration of all kinds of electronic music, I am DJ Law, or DJ past my bedtime right now. And I am here to talk to you about wage theft. What is it, and what you can do? Wage theft occurs when employers steal earned wages from their employees. Wage theft can include the failure to pay minimum wage or overtime, taking tips, misclassification of employees as independent contractors, non-payment of full salary, or failure to pay overtime to salaried employees, requiring off-the-clock work, and the failure to provide required meal and rest breaks. Anyone with questions about wages or salaries and whether treatment at work is fair can call the Tompkins County Worker Center hotline at 607-269-0409. That's 607-269-0409. Yes. It is currently 54 degrees outside and possibly raining. It's hard to tell. It's been doing that weird, like, rain for 5 minutes and then not for an hour and then rain for 5 minutes. And when it has been raining, it's been, like, dumping Niagara Falls on everybody. Lots of people washed out to sea today. Hello to everyone listening. I've heard from New York City and Seattle and Massachusetts, as well as Ithaca, Odessa, and Watkins Glen, where we broadcast. I am rambling right now. Let's get back to the music, because I'm out of things to say. I'm not that interesting. Get a hold of me at dj@wrfi.org. Tell me you love me. Tell me you hate me. Just let me know I'm not just screaming into the void and having it echo back into me. Or you can hold me at DJ Law Ithaca on Instagram. Digital Binary.

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And where do we go? 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

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This is Digital Binary, and I'm DJ Law. Hi. So, that was a rather chill set from me this earlier on, but I wanted to do it. I love it. That whole kind of funk hard wave thing that I just played, I busted that out on the radio show a couple weeks ago. Was it 3-4 shows ago? And fell in love with it. So, I've been closing my shows with it, but this time I wanted to move it up earlier. Do it a little earlier. That way I could ruin all the good vibes that I just bought out by going back to 9,000 miles an hour. And what better way to start a chaos set than with Alva Beat? You know him, you love him, or you hate him. It happens. Email me at dj@wrfi.org. Let me know how I'm doing. Let me know you're listening. Yeah. Back to chaos.

Question authority.

Hey Alexa, set an alarm to go off every other Tuesday at 9 o'clock at night and remind me to listen to Digital Binary. You're welcome. This is Digital Binary. I am DJ Law. I am DJ too old to be wearing Nightmare Before Christmas stuff, but Oogie Boogie Man is on my hoodie. I am DJ way past my bedtime. And we are entering our last half hour of our show. So, we started off strong, and then we went chill. And then we just went chaotic again, so we're going to bring you back down for the last half hour. It's what I like to do. Bring you up, bring you down, bring you up, bring you down. But in the meantime, let's check the weather. It's 51 degrees and maybe raining. I can't see outside from my studio. Going to be 47 degrees tomorrow because life is terrible and we cannot keep warm. It's going to snow on Friday. This is Digital Binary.

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1: From Feature Story News in Washington, I'm Nick Harper. U.S. Defense Secretary Pete Hegseth says a ceasefire with Iran remains, despite attacks in the Strait of Hormuz. It comes as gas prices for U.S. motorists are nearing a new record during the Iran conflict of nearly $4.50 a gallon. Former New York City Mayor Rudy Giuliani remains in hospital, and Chinese President Xi Jinping is urging efforts to increase following an explosion at a fireworks factory that killed 26 people.

0: I am a piano player. I doubt it, honestly, because I'm saying, hey, I'm 60 years, you got some free time. but primarily, I play piano. I write, and then I play what I wrote or whatever. Or I play, and then I write what I played, you know, whichever fucking way. But it all works into that. And I'm comfortable doing that. I like to share that with people.
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So, let's briefly summarize what we know, shall we? The 50s. The 60s. The 70s. And finally, the 80s. Thank you, and good night.

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Ajaji, hey. 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Sisu,

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1: Showers are likely today, mostly in the morning, with high temperatures around 55. There's a chance of showers in the evening hours as well, then gradually clearing overnight, with lows around 39. For Thursday, look for partly sunny skies, with highs around 57. This is WRFI.
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1: Coming from the north, south, east, and west, and digging on the music that you like best, I'm Matt the Cat, your furry leader, welcoming you to the Juke in the Back. 1940s and 50s rhythm and blues you can use, from the top of your head to the soles on your worn-out walking shoes. And for the past 7 weeks, we have been focusing on a great record label out of Los Angeles, Imperial Records. Founded by Lou Chud in 1946, he hooked up with Dave Bartholomew out of New Orleans and started releasing some amazing recordings from the Crescent City, including hit after hit by Antoine Fats Domino. And over the past 7 weeks, we have heard plenty of Fats Domino records. Last week, we finished up 1955 in part 7. So this week in part 8, we're about to begin 1956, the first full year of rock and roll and Elvis breaking through. So what does Imperial do differently in 1956 that they were not doing in 55? Well, not much really. They stay the course. The formula is working, so they keep it going. Fats Domino had a huge 1955 when Ain't It a Shame crossed over to the pop chart and became the biggest rhythm and blues record of the year. Here's the thing though, 1956 would be even bigger for the Fat Man. Imperial Records is releasing a lot of great recordings. Some Los Angeles vocal groups like the Jewels and the Barons, and some fantabulous New Orleans sounds from Dave Bartholomew and the artists that he's producing, like Bobby Mitchell, Smiley Lewis, The Spiders. But really, let's be honest, it's all focused around Fats Domino. He's the one racking up the hits, and he's the one selling millions and millions of 45s and 78s. We're gonna split 1956 up into two parts, just like we did with 1955. So here on part 8, we're gonna begin with the first half of 56 in part 1. So let's start off with another Dave Bartholomew record. This one is very tasty. It's called Shrimp and Gumbo. Recorded on November 30th of 55. It features Dave on trumpet, Joe Harris on alto, Clarence Hall on tenor, Edward Frank at the piano, Ernie McLean on guitar, Frank Fields on bass, and the incredible Earl Palmer on the tubs. I love that this one is rough and raw and 100% New Orleans. Here's Dave Bartholomew with Imperial number 5373, Shrimp.

Fats Domino singing a song about that little insect that was so destructive to the cotton fields of the South. Boll weevil. Now, I learned all about the boll weevil from Leadbelly and the stories he told during his last sessions. But Leadbelly actually recorded two different boll weevil songs. One of those tunes was recorded by Brooke Benton and became a hit in 1961. And then there's a song you just heard, completely different from the others, written by Dave and Fats. They recorded it on the 15th of October, 1955, and by February of 56, it topped out at number 5 on the Rhythm and Blues list and crossed over to number 35, pop. I guess that boll weevil became the most famous Beatle until John, Paul, George, and Ringo. Up next, the Spiders are back with a tune recorded in January and released in February of 56. But this time, the label doesn't just read The Spiders. Imperial decided to put Chuck Carbo out front, and it reads Chuck Carbo and The Spiders. Unfortunately, The Spiders would not have any more charting records, but that doesn't mean they weren't recording and releasing some great stuff. This one, How I Feel, was written by Dave Bartholomew and his wife, Pearl King. Most of the records that Dave wrote from here on out were partially credited to his wife. From February of 56, here's Chuck Carbo and The Spiders with How I Feel.

Man, the Jewels are really pulling off that rock and roll jump and crossover sound with that one. It's called How. And they recorded that in Los Angeles on November 14th of 55. The Jewels released four singles on Imperial, and all of them were solid, but none of them were hits. By this time, they were still primarily known as the group that gave us the original version of Hearts of Stone back in 54. We're digging on the first half of 1956 on this week's Juke in the Back, part 8 of our long series on the Imperial record label. Up next, Bobby Mitchell, but without the toppers. He was recording with Dave Bartholomew, and Dave decided, you know, let's try you as a solo artist. And what do you know? The first single he put out as a solo artist became a hit. It's called Try Rock and Roll. Written by Dave and his wife Pearl, and recorded on January 5th of 56. In March, it hit number 14 R&B and failed to cross over. When you first hear this song, it really sounds like a blatant attempt to cross over. But I'll tell you something, it's catchy and actually does get stuck in your head. And Dave's backing band is, of course, top notch on this one, as they always were. Here's Bobby Mitchell with Try Rock and Roll.

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1: These are the real roots of rock and roll. You couldn't hear them on the jukebox in the front. But Matt the Cat's playing them on the Juke in the Bag. Please.

0: Merle Kilgore with Please, Please, Please. And baby, I just had to play that record because it's so unusual. That's country singer-songwriter Merle Kilgore, backed up by Dave Bartholomew's band, with a song written by Dave and Pearl. I mean, Kilgore is a songwriter, but he didn't even write that one. He did write More and More, which he recorded in 1954, and was also recorded by Webb Pierce, and it became a big hit for Pierce. Kilgore would go on to write more country hits, like Ring of Fire for Johnny Cash. And Kilgore was also an actor. He actually played the part of a cowboy in the film Coal Miner's Daughter, about the life of Loretta Lynn. So what is this cat doing in New Orleans recording a Dave Bartholomew song with Bartholomew's band? I have no idea, but he actually made 4 records for Imperial. Man, I just had to play that because what an oddball record. And a good one, too. I'm Matt the Cat, and we're focusing on Imperial Records Part 8 this week, the first half of 1956. And baby, I got something really good for you right now. The original version of One Night. Most people know this song as by Elvis. He actually recorded it twice, once in January of 57, and then again in February of that year. The first time he recorded it, it was called One Night of Sin, and it was a direct copy of this tune from Smiley Lewis. The song was written by Dave and Pearl, but then Elvis cut it again and cleaned it up. RCA released it, and it hit number 4 in the US and number 1 in the UK. The original version, recorded on October 22nd of 55, was a rhythm and blues hit, topping out at number 11 in April of 56. And it features the great Earl Palmer on the tubs and the Overton Lemons on the vocals. Here's Smiley Lewis with One Night.
1: One Night.

One of the greatest unsung pianists of all time, Ernie Freeman, with Rockin' Around. That was recorded at his very first session after being signed to Imperial Records in January of 1956. Imperial released it in February, but unfortunately it didn't make the chart. Freeman was LA-based, and that was recorded in Los Angeles, and he was one of the few artists on Imperial at that time that were based in LA. Thanks to Fats Domino and Dave Bartholomew, Imperial was really a New Orleans-centric label at the time. Freeman would stay with Imperial well into the early 60s. Let's move into a cat who had a history of recording on the West Coast. Until now, Johnny Fuller grew up in California and usually recorded in LA, although his very first session for Imperial was held in San Francisco. Then Lou Chud sent him down to New Orleans to work with Dave. His second session occurred in January of 56. Before coming to Imperial, Fuller recorded for Money, Flair, and Aladdin. He also crossed many genres, from gospel to blues to R&B to rock and roll. He would go on to record the first version of Haunted House in 1959 for Specialty Records. That song would then be covered by Jumpin' Gene Simmons in the early 60s. But let's go back to early 56. Here's Johnny Fuller with Sister Jenny.

Another one recorded in Los Angeles, those are the Barons with Crying For You Baby, released in February of 1956 on this week's feature, the Imperial record label, holding stable on my rickety old 78 RPM turntable. I'm glad we got to hear a few examples of West Coast vocal group sounds on this week's Juke in the Back, because there were far less vocal records coming out in the year 1956 compared to 55. But the Barons and the Jewels were still making some good ones. But the man of the hour is coming back around, baby, from a session held 2 days before Christmas, 1955, in the Big Easy. It's Fats Domino once again. This time it's a classic tune going all the way back to the Ziegfeld Follies of the late 1920s. A tune written by Walter Donaldson with lyrics from George Whiting and originally sung by Gene Austin, My Blue Heaven. It's amazing how Fats can take this old song and really make it his. The public responded. In April of 1956, it hit number 5 on the R&B side of things and number 19 pop. Another solid seller from Fats. Here's My Blue Heaven.

Now it's time for the Great 78, where we take a thick piece of shellac and hearken back to a time when 78 RPM records were king. Since we're featuring Imperial Records, I want to take Bobby Mitchell's only charting hit in his entire career, Try Rock and Roll, and flip it over. Its flip side, No, No, No, was recorded at the same January 5th session as Try Rock and Roll. And the other voice you hear on this song is actually producer Dave Bartholomew. It's another catchy number that makes this a real solid single. And it's this week's Great 78, Bobby Mitchell with No, No, No.

One of Fats' biggest hits, I'm in Love Again, recorded at that October 15th, 1955 session that I've mentioned a few times so far, written by Fats and Dave. It was the flip side of My Blue Heaven. What a great double-sided single that was. I think the tenor sax part is just as much of a star of that record as Fats and his piano is. Lee Allen is playing that tenor. I'm in Love Again entered the chart in late April, and on May 19th, it went to number one, where it remained for 9 weeks on the jukebox and airplay chart. It was only number one for 7 weeks on the best sellers list. But the big news here is that that number one R&B record crossed over to number three pop and sold over 1 million copies. That all sounds great, but this still wasn't the biggest record of the year for Fats Domino. The biggest record of his whole career is coming up in part two of the Imperial Record Story, 1956, next week on The Juke in the Back. Just to give you a little something to think about to get you through your week. Oh, mercy, and the hits just keep on coming on this episode, baby. Smiley Lewis is back. He's back on the charts, too. This one was recorded on March 20th of 56, and it was all part of a big year for Smiley as he had two charting records. Remember, we heard One Night earlier in the program. But all the news can't be good news because, unfortunately, this was Smiley's final charting record of his career. Please listen to me. And I guess the public, though they bought this record, weren't willing to listen too hard to any of his other songs. It was written by Dave and Pearl and went to number 9 in June. Here's Smiley Lewis's chart swan song with Please Listen to Me.

Bobby Mitchell's Going Round in Circles, another jumping number written by Dave Bartholomew and his wife Pearl King. Mitchell recorded that on April 17th of 56. That one definitely had potential, but remember, Try Rock and Roll was Bobby Mitchell's only charting record. You know, in the 70s and 80s, Bobby Mitchell was a radio personality down in New Orleans. And unfortunately, we lost him at such an early age, only 52 in 1989. Before that, another solid one from Dave Bartholomew himself, Turn Your Lamp Down Low. Muddy Waters also titled a record Turn Your Lamp Down Low, but Muddy's song was actually Baby Please Don't Go. Dave wrote that one with his wife, and it has a real churchy feel to it. Recorded at the same March 20th session that he had Smiley Lewis Do Please Listen to Me. Oh, and that's exactly what we heard right before Turn Your Lamp Down Low. Smiley Lewis, Please Listen to Me. I'm at the Cat, and I hope you've enjoyed part 8 of the Imperial Records story, playing the best rhythm and blues records released on the Imperial label from the first part of 1956. Next week, we will return with part 9 of the Imperial story, focusing on the second half of 1956. And it will contain Fats Domino's biggest record of his entire career. So remember, cats and kittens, until then, soul, it's a feeling, and you get that feeling each week when you tune into your source for 1940s and 50s rhythm and blues, right here on the Juke in the Back. Let's go out with a final record by the Spiders. They recorded this with Dave at Cosimo Matassa's on May 5th, and Imperial issued it in June. The label read Chuck Carbo and the Spiders, called A1 in My Heart. Have a wonderful week, everybody. I'll catch you next time as we continue the Imperial Record story. Bye-bye.

Well, we've run out of whiskey, and the women have all gone home. Thanks for dropping by. Feel free to let Matt the Cat know if you dug the show. Email him at mattthecat@mattthecat.com. Juke in the Back is recorded at Rosie's Juke Joint, located at the Stepping Stone Inn in Salem, Massachusetts. For more information, please visit jukeintheback.org. I'm Miss Rosie. See you next time on the Juke in the Back.

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1: From Feature Story News in New Delhi, I'm Neha Punia. President Donald Trump says the U.S. is pausing Project Freedom, which has seen the U.S. Navy escort ships through the Strait of Hormuz. The president wrote on social media to say it was due to great progress on a possible deal with Iran. Markets are cheering that announcement, with oil prices falling for the second straight day. An agreement to sell India's BrahMos missile system to Vietnam could be discussed today between Vietnam's president and Indian Prime Minister Narendra Modi.

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1: Showers are likely today, mostly in the morning, with high temperatures around 55. There's a chance of showers in the evening hours as well, then gradually clearing overnight, with lows around 39. For Thursday, look for partly sunny skies, with highs around 57. This is WRFI.

Hot lights, hot dots, big room, too tight. Where was the terrace? My eyes won't bounce, I won't tense up. Semi-celebration, chocolate may melt. 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I'll keep my patience, keep the drives below. Separate my thoughts.

democracy but decrees. Boston variation, two by two now, get on all fours. 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
1: This is From the Vault, the Pacifica Radio Archive's original weekly series that showcases some of the amazing recordings in our 55,000 program collection going back to 1949. I'm your host, Mark Torres. On this week's From the Vault, we present a relatively new addition to our collection, a panel discussion at the J. Paul Getty Museum entitled, See What You Mean, An Evening of Insurrections with Harry Gamboa, Jr. This panel was recorded on Saturday, October 28, 2017, and features several artists that help expand the role of California Latino and Chicano communities. First and foremost, the panel was convened to honor and showcase the life and work of photographer, performance artist, and educator Harry Gamboa Jr., who was just concluding his year-long artist in residency with the Getty. Harry Gamboa Jr. has been an important component of the Chicano community since co-founding the Latino artist collective ASCO, Spanish for nausea, based in East Los Angeles in 1972. Harry is also a world-class photographer. His photographs are in the permanent collections at the Smithsonian Portrait Gallery and the American Artist Museum in Washington, D.C., the Whitney Museum of American Art in New York, the Autry Museum in Los Angeles, and many others. Harry Gamboa Jr. is dedicated to passing along his knowledge and vision to the next generation as an instructor currently at the California Institute of the Arts, or CalArts, and dozens of other universities across the country and the world. This panel also features other members of the Latino and Chicano communities, including painter Ramiro Gomez, artist and archivist Guadalupe Rosales, and moderated by UCLA ethnomusicologist and author Chon Noriega. This event was produced by and recorded at the J. Paul Getty Museum. The Getty's Kathy Carpenter introduces the event.
2: I'm Kathy Carpenter. I'm Senior Public Program Specialist here at the Getty. And on behalf of the J. Paul Getty Museum, I would like to welcome you to See What You Mean, An Evening of Insurrections with Harry Gamboa, Jr. This program is one of the outcomes of a year-long collaboration with Gamboa, who is our 2017 Getty Artist Program Artist in Residence. The Getty Artist Program is part of the J. Paul Getty Museum's ongoing invitation to contemporary artists to respond to and engage with the Getty's collection, site, and public through the development of compelling and transformative programs. We begin this evening with the conversation between artists who explore the textures of Latin American identity and experience in Southern California, including, of course, Harry Gamboa Jr., an internationally recognized essayist, photographer, director, performance artist, who, since co-founding the influential art collective ASCO in 1972, has been skillfully employing humor, satire, guerrilla tactics, counterintuitive strategies to create work that documents and interprets the contemporary urban Chicano experience. Joining him is Guadalupe Rosales, the artist and social archivist behind the popular Instagram archives, including Veteranas and Rugas, which presents artifacts and memorabilia related to the Los Angeles Latino and Chicano youth culture of the 1990s. Through this work, Rosales deconstructs and reframes marginalized histories, offering a platform for conversation and self-representation. Also with us is painter Ramiro Gomez, whose work as a nanny in West Hollywood informed an artistic practice that documents the contributions of laborers and caregivers so often erased from the curated image of polished homes and flawless landscapes of Los Angeles, providing a meditation on class, wealth, and the individual contributions required to maintain the illusion of effortless luxury. The discussion is moderated by Chon Noriega, who, among other things, is the director of the UCLA Chicano Studies Research Center. He's a professor of cinema and media studies at UCLA and co-curator of Home, So Different, So Appealing, that was recently on view at LACMA and opening at the Museum of Fine Arts in Houston in November. Thank you.
3: What I found really fascinating is that while each artist really begins, or in some ways focuses on different decades from the 70s to the 90s to the current decade, that they all had an underlying kind of project, as it were, of making the invisible visible. But what's really interesting is that they had very different strategies. You have Harry, who is vehemently kind of resisting social media. Guadalupe, who became LACMA's first Instagram artist in residence. And Ramiro, who's in some ways kind of gone back to traditional art forms of cardboard paintings and of collage. And I thought this would be just a good chance to kind of kick around almost at the level of strategizing. How does one, what are the possibilities in this current moment of fake news, of the inability to really appreciate and support freedom of expression, particularly when engaged in by football players. So with that in mind, I'd like to just maybe start with a little bit of an opening gambit where you can each say a little bit about kind of where your work is now and what it is you're trying to do in terms of really bringing out that element that can't be seen. Because I think so much of what is being done in the, what we can call broadly the Chicano arts, is in one way or another getting people to see something that they currently don't see because there is an act of cultural blindness, or that they don't want to see because it conflicts too much with their own comfort zone. And so I want to just start with that. I'll begin. Harry, I wonder if you could just start. I've probably known you the longest. The very first time I met you, you shot me outside of Philippe's as part of what was a new project at the time called Chicano Male Unbonded.
4: Right. Maybe starting backwards. So as of today, my fotonovelas have been completed for the Getty. But I've been very interested in fotonovelas since I was a very young boy. I used to read comic books in the 1950s. And during the 1950s, the American superhero was really still dealing with the horrors of World War II. But in these comic books, the level of literature was much higher than what was being taught at the public schools. And so I was first introduced to theories related to physics, to dictatorships, to mass movements, to unions, and the idea of what would happen if the world were to simply to cease to exist. And yet, whenever I picked up a Spanish language fotonovela, they were highly sexualized, everything was very extreme, and the mixture of the two produced a combination of fission and fusion reaction psychologically in me to go and seek out a way of explaining what I was living through, which I've continued to do ever since, actually, which put me at odds with society early on, and I had to reinvent that even to make it so that I would survive long enough to be able to continue to make comments. And so I find that fotonovelas, as Ruben Ortiz Torres mentioned quite recently, that he asked me, why am I dealing in a dead language? And I said, well, you know, part of it for the Getty is that if we get it on the internet, on the website, it might stay on for another 50 years, 100 years, and by that time all the young people that are performing will be referred to as antiquities. And so, so.
3: Well, I'm very familiar with the feeling of Chicano antiquities, but
4: yes.
3: We'll come back to this, because I am fascinated by taking what is really a visual kind of form of kind of mass circulation imagery that's before the internet. But I'd like to turn to Guadalupe in terms of Instagram and the, not just the use of social media. I mean, there are issues in terms of social media now where it's very easily co-opted in ways that go beyond the old power structures. But I'm also interested in terms of the other side of your work, which is you're really kind of straddling a line between an artist and an archivist. Mm-hmm. And if you could say a little bit about that and why bringing that social media to bear on the 1990s.
5: Yeah, well, when I started the page, I was looking for something that was accessible to a lot of people and easy to use. And for a long time, I was against, you know, Instagram and definitely not Facebook. And But I gave it a lot of thought, and I thought more about photography. You know, like Instagram focuses on photography, and again, a lot of people are familiar with photography, and we all have some, either whether they're selfies or photos from their grandparents or when they were teenagers. But I was mostly focused or interested in the physical photograph. And I started the Instagram because I felt like, even from a personal take on that, there was a part of history that wasn't necessarily lost, but it was not visible or misrepresented, which is the 90s, the part, you know, the time when I was a teenager. People knew about, you know, like the pachucos and lowriders and all that stuff, but I felt like there was more than that for a person that grew up in East LA, Boyle Heights. And when I started the Instagram, what I wanted to do was have these conversations with the people that experienced this history, and share their own stories in a way that it's more like a first person experience rather than someone doing research on the history.
3: Can you say a little bit about how you situate that? And part of that is to kind of riff off of Harry's work and Osco's work in the 70s. There was a big social movement going on then. The battle lines were pretty clearly drawn. The stakes were pretty explicit. There were a series of demands and a series of rejections. And part of what Harry and Osco more generally bring in is the fact that that generation that's out there protesting is also highly assimilated within American culture as well, and also familiar with Mexican culture. And so they're working at these two crossroads rather than pushing for one versus the other. 90s, this is following the Reagan era. It's a very different kind of environment. And a lot of what gets documented in the 70s is, in effect, a party scene. I mean, this is kind of a social movement, and the social part is equally emphasized as the movement part. What about the political stakes in the 90s? Is there, or is this really about cultural history?
5: No, definitely. I mean, we were doing, you know, organizing events, parties, all these, ditching parties, in the midst of you know, we had just had the LA riots. Mm-hmm, The schools were not, like, probably not the best place to be at. You know, I remember going to high school, and maybe like half the class would show up to class, you know, mm-hmm. and then having a substitute teacher in every class. And so for me, it was like, why would I be interested in going to a classroom that's half empty, you know? And also, we were also organizing school walkouts because of that reason, you know? Like, I remember my school wanted to remove the lockers because they thought that it was a waste of money. And I mean, if you guys remember, like, the books were really heavy at the time. I don't know if they still are, but you know, we were carrying backpacks. Yeah. Like,
3: what books? They got rid of that budget, by the way. Yeah.
5: You know, and like little things like that, you know, just like they removed band, choir, photography, all these things that were really important to us. Mm-hmm. So there was definitely a lot of, going on.
3: I mean, it seems in terms of, you know, following your work that there's a different vein to it than, say, situating something within a political movement, and then you kind of move out to the cultural. I think, and in some ways, Osco did this as well, you flip that to say the cultural is always at the center of anything that can be eventually at some point identified as a political or social movement. Right? Mm-hmm. So I'm going to say this just because I hang out with Harry too much, and he inspires me to have really bad puns, but what you were saying kind of raised the question, is the class half empty or half full?
5: So I don't know.
3: bad pun. Ramiro, I guess I'm going to start prefacing by saying that at the earlier part of this decade, you also began as an artist in residence. But as a pun as well, you are in residence as a nanny in a home in Beverly Hills. And out of that really develop a form that's both new and old, and that gets at some of these same issues of what is it that we see all the time and yet we also don't see something that's very critical to that. And if you could say a little bit about that and an art practice emerging out of that notion of residence, of the upper middle class home.
6: Yeah, it's interesting because I could identify with both Harry and Lupe's, you know, engagement with photography, but at the same time, as a nanny, a live-in nanny, my job primarily was of taking care of the kids. Responsibility was being active, present, working, and photography, cell phones, for example, were looked down upon. It's like, what are you doing on your phone when you should be taking care of my kid? I got away with little things. I mean, you know, the artist side of me was still there. I did not take the job as an artist, for example. I took it from necessity. But while I was there living with the family, questions would come up. I mean, looking around throughout the day, I'd be working at the home, and the only other people of color that I would see would be the people coming in to clean, to garden, to, you know, help around the house. And it was interesting to engage with them throughout the day, sort of like coworkers in a job that doesn't really have that. It's very independent. The kids were my coworkers. Yeah, changing diapers got a little
3: coffee
6: really
3: break.
6: Quick. No, but I do get back to the Instagram or the social media component, though, because I did get away with a very specific thing that I was able to do. Twitter, when it was coming around, I started a little handle called The Manny Diaries, and it was just me basically throughout my day just tweeting something. I didn't reveal my name. I had a little drawing. And that little idea of just tweeting throughout the day something, I don't know, pun or riff off of like popular songs at the time, like Chris Brown's Look At Me Now. It was like, look at me now, look at me now. Hey, I'm changing diapers, you know. That kind of thing allowed for me to let go of something in a creative way, but I still was struggling with how to create visual components about it. You know, I didn't know how to say that kind of experience that I was doing to a mass audience outside of just something like Twitter. I don't know, and then eventually I think I did arrive at that kind of response and visual language that I was able to employ where you see them, you see the nannies coming around all parts of the city and the gardeners and the workers coming in and out of sections like the Beverly Hills community here or Brentwood, the west to the east transfer, the fact that during the day the city is so, or the site of the city is so different, and everybody's shifting without really chatting or talking. You know, those cars move back and forth. And we all see that, but is it documented? Is it recorded? That's a concern for me, for sure. It's, you know, we see it, and as I was working with these people, working with them is one thing, but also the realization that they would be able to be dismissed at any moment. Like myself, you know, my job was on the line at any moment. People would come into the house, again, a very specific experience of a domestic worker, housekeeper that would come in every Thursday. And I got used to talking to her, hanging out with her every day, or every Thursday. And then one Thursday, she just didn't show up to work. And I'm wondering what happened to her. We had bonded. And by the next Thursday, there was a whole new person, and I still have no idea whatever happened to this person. You know, it's rough, and that goes back to my material choice now is ephemerality and the temporariness, the impermanence of the job, the impermanence of labor. Cardboard is a perfect material to explore for that reason.
3: Now, I'll note this, and then I'll ask you a brief question about cardboard. Your collage work at that time, which is taking magazines, these home magazines that came into the house, I gather, and that had these wonderful photos of kitchens and living rooms with furniture or appliances you could buy, and you kind of started painting those in, and you were inspired by Picasso. You was coming across this collage work, on your, which was your first trip out of the U.S., I think.
6: Yeah. Well, it's interesting, because again, magazines would be around the house as I was working. So that Twitter handle was one way of expressing my day-to-day job. But then when I would look at those magazines, like Lux, Dwell, just sitting around the house, I remember looking at them going, wow, these pictures look just like the home I'm working in, but they're not including anybody that I see working with me. So, yeah, it took a lot of just practice and just sort of sketching and random things and exploration to arrive to the point where I was inserting with paint the figures, like a housekeeper or gardener, into those pictures, very small, ripping the magazine, responding to it, intervening in an image that, again, erases or chooses not to focus on it, and yet sells a lifestyle that employs all of us, that creates the demand for labor and childcare and home care. So, at first that practice was done in my break time. So again, when I was working with the children, I found little ways to do it.
3: You don't owe royalties.
6: Yeah, but just ripping the magazine helped, getting it out quickly, and then the kids would wake up, so I didn't really have time. I worked within my constraints, and then eventually sharing that with people, getting people's attention with it, has become the point of it all.
3: I want to move to cardboard because I want to pivot to the question of action. We've talked about rumor, photography, but around the same time, your partner was working on set design at CSI, one of those CSIs, or Law & Orders, one of those shows.
6: Criminal Minds. Assistant editor, yeah.
3: And he'd come home with these large pieces of leftover cardboard, and you'd start doing human-sized cutouts of workers, and then placing them around Beverly Hills and photographing them, and then seeing how long they stayed up. Can you say a little bit about that as an action? What were you trying to achieve?
6: You know what? As I mentioned, the magazine is so small. It's so personal and intimate. Sharing it at the time, Instagram wasn't really around, so an image was hard to like share with a mass people. Again, the Twitter at the same time was just so text-driven that I didn't feel that I could really get the message out there. So that cardboard component actually was born, as I said, from seeing the images, replacing it instead of just painting it on the magazine, painting on cardboard, and going right into those environments. Guerrilla style. I do note that there was things around the time like Banksy's Exit Through the Gift Shop that came out, and street art all over Melrose and Fairfax and things that was inspiring to me to get out. But I'm very uncomfortable with going in, quote unquote, damaging a building and being susceptible to that kind of, target that would limit sometimes creativity in some ways. Mm-hmm. And in others, it was just my strategy. Nobody was doing street art in Beverly Hills, so.
3: you saw an open market here.
6: I mean, it was just natural. You see the gardeners there in front of those homes, and it was just a way to like allow for people to contemplate. It's hard to get someone to stare at the gardener. That's uncomfortable for both the gardener and the viewer. But if you make a painting of a gardener, all of a sudden there's a space that's created through a visual component for somebody to say, oh, wait, I pass this all the time, but I don't really think about it. So let me think about it.
3: And so we met in 2011, and we archived digital images of some of those actions. And then in 2013, we wanted to invite Ramiro in to do some similar works around the campus, and facilities said no, there's too much liability. So Ramiro did actually a to-scale recreation of the truck and a facilities person, and put it out in front of the building. We're not to be deterred.
6: I remember that. It was like my way, said, we're not really going to sanction this, but, I just took it.
3: So, Harry, Ramiro's thrown down the gauntlet here. What about damaging buildings?
7: The what? what?
6: Yeah.
7: Well,
3: I hear they're going to tear one of them down next year. They're on Wilshire.
7: Yeah, so I know that when the Osco show opened up, everyone wanted to find to strip away the paint of where we had spray painted, but that bridge has been gone. Maybe one of the things I wanted to kind of touch on, maybe with my connection with the fotonovelas, is that these fotonovelas were designed to be viewable on telephones and all your phones. They're all very digitized. Which is a form of ephemerality on some level, but we live in a time where people are into, there's an imposition of forced ephemerality. That is, you can be made to disappear at any time. We have a current system where little children being wheeled out of a hospital room with cerebral palsy are being arrested. Where you can have people declared less than human just simply because people have a badge. This, of course, calls back to the way I grew up. I mean, I wrote an article once for a publication out of CalArts called East of Borneo, in which I explained I was standing on a street corner once when 25 police officers opened fire with the shotguns and emptied all their weapons into the crowd. And many people died, and many people were wounded. But of course, when the newspapers came out, they said one person was killed and only three people were injured. And that's kind of been the history with the media for many years. And so for me, I grew up also during the time of the Vietnam War, where all of my friends have been dead since I've been 19 years old. They were made to disappear. And now we have a whole population that's disappearing due to opioids and all kinds of things. And so the system itself is designed to make people disappear and to become ephemeral. And that's not art. That's an assault on humanity. And so I'm interested in commenting on works that really do touch on maybe some of the original themes that I saw in the comic strips that refer to maybe World War II and the Nazi era, in which the ideas were never defeated. They were actually simply just adopted and transferred, and a different flag was placed upon them. And so, and we live in an era where most work is actually digitized and it's registered in temporary memory, so that everyone forgets what they just looked at because the next image is, has appeared. And so it requires all of us to generate work that's not only ephemeral, but the work that's permanent also. And this sense of permanence is also subject to permeability, which means we all bleed. We all can, age. And so in the end, it's ideas that we share through our work that's very important, but it's also the ideas are designed to influence young people to possibly have a recognition that they are able to be creative also, and to actually, they need to really fight for themselves and to support the rest of us. And so we are here in the Getty, sort of the hilltop, but in a way, I think it's a perfect venue for the rest of the world to take a look at just as some of the examples of what Chicanos can produce, even though our presence here is ephemeral also.
1: You're listening to a panel called See What You Mean, An Evening of Insurrections with Harry Gamboa Jr., featuring Harry Gamboa, painter Ramiro Gomez, artist Guadalupe Rosales, and moderated by UCLA ethnomusicologist and author Chon Noriega. If you would like to find out more about the From the Vault series, go to fromthevaultradio.org. If you would like to browse our entire 50,000 program collection, go to pacificaradioarchives.org. And now we return to the panel discussion recorded October 28th, 2017, at the J. Paul Getty Museum, An Evening of Insurrections with Harry Gamboa Jr.
8: There's the analytical side of what you're saying, which is an observation that of certain strategies that have been used over the 20th century to basically render invisible or disappeared, the term often used, elements of society that are seen as undesirable or as complicating things.
7: Yeah.
8: But what is the flip side of that in terms of what is possible now to challenge that? In the 70s, you had three TV stations and then public TV, whatever that was, and you had two newspapers in most cities, and the strategy was to how do you intervene in those?
7: Right.
8: You're never going to get them on your side, but how do you disrupt that? And I think that, you know, you're part of a generation that really came up with very creative and kind of crafty ways of doing that. Now we've got 500 channels. We have half a newspaper, the Los Angeles, the Lost Times, you know. It's like the Angeles part dropped out. It's basically a newsletter now. And social media platforms that give the illusion of access to communication, there's too much almost.
7: Yeah.
8: And it's all controlled by the Russians. So what can we do now beyond the orientation that you outlined, the worldview that you describe? Where are the pressure points that you see in terms of your work?
7: I think part of it is to understand that we have to be resilient and brilliant and utilize our own bodies as understand that we actually exist as imagery. And every time we have the opportunity to become an image, that within that image is embedded some kind of a message. And that message should convey whatever it is your belief system is in relation to protecting your integrity as a human being. Mm-hmm. And by doing that, you actually protect others. And because we have it coming the other way, in which people are denounced, people are eliminated, people are reduced to being non-entities. And there's so much technology and different types of approaches to basically eradicate human beings, both as being in the present and the past, and the possibility of us ever really attaining any level of a future. And so one thing that I do want to say, that as with most of the work that I do now, rather than being angry, we laugh. We have a really great time. It's always, the party has continued since I've been quite young, and I encourage people to laugh, because in laughter you diminish their power and you take back your power. And yeah. So that's basically where the work is now. It's all through satire, and to reverse engineer the kind of language that's used against us, to put a stop to it and to assert our own right to be here forever.
8: You know, almost 20 years ago, I think right around this time, you and I sat in a Starbucks for about 5-6 hours going through the copy editings of Urban Exile, which is an 800-page collection of, you know, fairly overwhelmingly horrific kind of descriptions of violence, structured violence in our society. But we laughed basically through all six espressos that we drank. And I think you capture that. And the other thing is the image. And I'll just note, if you all look at Harry now, that camera that's draped around his neck has been there for about 43 years. And it really came from an initial insight, though, and he realized that the press and the police had pictures. The Chicano community did not. Now, along with that, something you said really resonated with the impact that Guadalupe's work has had, which is the recirculation of images that were initially private. They were part of home photo albums and personal collections of images. But the presence of those images, the ability to circulate them, really just caught on with the press in a way that was both gratifying and surprising. And I wonder if you could say a little bit about that and what follows that, which is you become LACMA's first and probably only at this point Instagram artist in residence. Talk about that transition into the museum context.
5: The way I use Instagram is not just posting the photo. It's not just showing someone's photograph, but there's some sort of dialogue that happens before I post a photo. I build some sort of relationship with the person that sends me the photo. And the reason for that is because I'm really interested in not censoring someone's history or stories, and that's how I'm using the platform. And whatever I add on the caption, it's not like what I want to say about the photo, it's what they want to say about themselves. And I think that's also really important, in a way that if we want to be visible and represent it the way we feel comfortable, is by sharing these stories. You know, it's like, if someone sends me a photo of themselves at a party, I ask them, what do you want to say about this photo? And then I post, you know. Entering LACMA's platform, I was really interested in having this crossover conversation with people who were not familiar with the work that I was doing. They weren't necessarily people of color, but they may have some sort of like similar history, and I would say I have to say that it was really, there were a lot of challenging moments when I entered LACMA's platform. For example, there's a photo that I added to the slideshow where it's four women standing in Boyle Heights on the 6th Street Bridge, and there's a comment where a woman, I'm pretty sure it was a woman because I went back and saw who it was. And she pretty much said, and now I will unfollow this Instagram, which she's talking about LACMA's page. because women like these made my life miserable in high school. And and so I left a comment. I mean, I was really pissed off, you know, and I didn't know what to do. Should I leave it? Should I block her? Should I what? And I just left it. And I'm glad that I did, because a lot of people, you know, responded to that comment. And she ended up looking like a racist person, you know, who was profiling four young women standing in Boyle Heights on 60 Bridge. It's still there, so if you guys want to go check it out, it's still there. And that's what's really interesting about social media, that it's not just a photo, but it's also the comments that happen.
8: Yeah. Well, we've seen a lot of this with museums withdrawing, in some cases, you know, destroying works, rather than really allowing for a very difficult conversation to take place. For allowing things to appear on the platform or in the galleries that are maybe hated as much as they are loved. And I'm wondering, you've opened an interesting question in terms of the role of art, not just in terms of circulating images, not just of presenting people with the hard fact of being physically present in their fantasies, whether they like it or not, the way that Ramiro's work is done and Harry's work, but that this is also an occasion to allow those images to bring a voice into discussion that's not part of the discussion that we have through our mainstream media, through our mainstream museums. I'm intrigued with the way you've taken that, and you've done some Instagram tours as well. And if you could, is there something more to say about that in terms of you've become an almost unheard of voice within the space of the comprehensive art museum and speaking to an audience that many museums have never really thought of as their audience?
5: Yeah,
8: right?
5: Yeah. And I mean, I've also learned that even like our people on Raza will dictate and censor our own culture. And that's something that I see

0: to the museum as a very particular kind of social site, which is very different than, say, mass media or occupying the public square.
1: You know, I definitely have a lot of experience now within the last year with various institutions. I mean, LACMA is one, but the year started with a project at the Denver Art Museum, for example, that I was invited to last year and opened earlier this year in March or February. But that project took a whole year, and they invited 13 artists of Latin American descent, they called it. 13 artists though, working in the Southwest around different issues, and my work and my strategies here in the Los Angeles area, you know, picked their interests. But when I was invited, they were looking at it from the West Hollywood work, you know, the nanny work like you see behind me. They were very interested in my cardboard work, but at the same time, the institution brought me in and said, you know, we like your impermanence and your cardboard, but the show's going to run from February through November. Can you think about something a little more permanent? And at first I was rejecting. I was like, no, you know what? This is my strategy. This is what I'm going to do. And then I had set precedents. I said to them, you know, what I do in Los Angeles sticks to Los Angeles because that's where I live, that's what I see every day. Whereas in Denver, I don't know anything about it. So I need to be in Denver observing the city here. I need to be in the museum looking at the museum itself. And so what I chose to do was focus on the janitors there. Again, the impermanence aspect was brought up, and I decided once I looked through things like, you know, the janitors working at the museum and making connections and bonding with one specific named Lupita. Lupita was very friendly and very positive and actually very excited by the idea of me focusing on paintings about her. But it was an interesting dynamic that was playing out. So as a custodial worker, she's actually contracted or subcontracted. She's not employed directly by the museum. And those little things would come out as I was observing and seeing the logo on her t-shirt. And as I brought up this impermanence idea, but bringing out more you know, things to the museum curators, they started becoming very concerned about logo use. And the idea of focusing on the janitor all of a sudden became uncomfortable. Well, I decided to focus right on that and on the logo. I mean, what else is there to do, right? And then as far as the impermanence concern and the cardboard aspect, I debated it, I struggled with it, and I decided instead of the cardboard, why not something more permanent, as Harry was saying? And I decided to do bronze, and especially keeping the cardboard component alive, casting the cardboard cutouts and putting them outside of the museum where I saw her working, leaving her there, leaving her exposed, her image exposed, as she is exposed in general. It's an interesting thing, too. I want to highlight that when I met Lupita in September of 2016, by November, the museum had switched the contract out. And I didn't know that as the artist. I was sort of surprised by that. And Lupita was no longer working there. She didn't transition to the new contractor very well, and she was left to struggle. And it was ironic as an artist being invited, and then I started wrestling with that idea of the object and the presence of her and myself as the artist. And that's something that I still struggle with. The bronzes are there, the show just closed, but all the cardboard components that were part of it inside that I maintained, paintings of her, showed her history, showed her dynamic throughout the period, not just as a laborer, but at the same time, an image inside is of her 21st birthday, surrounded by her family. And it's about presence and at the same time expanding somebody's expression, not just the janitor. They have families, they have lives. And it was very powerful to have the object, but now the cardboard pieces, four of which were very special photographs that Lupita shared with me of her family members that are no longer around, that have since passed away or deported. And now those four little cardboard paintings I'm giving to her as a way to control and combat, because again, the Denver Art Museum, you know, as an institution, yes, I appreciate being invited, but at the same time, my artwork and my, you know, my transitions and my struggles are still there as an artist. And how do we engage with control of art? How do we engage with all of that within the space? I mean, I think we just follow our intuition. That's what I did.
0: It's interesting because it's easy to, in talking about artists, disconnect from the fact that it's not just an object or an image and a viewer, but it's also connected to a set of social relations. And I know when we did a

0: show of your work, one of your early shows we did at the Chicano Studies Research Center. And we had to wait until your mother and father could get there, and they were stuck in traffic. Your mother was working as a janitor, your dad as a truck driver. Yeah. I think they got there around 7 o'clock.
1: Yeah, they're in San Bernardino, and my dad and my mom never miss a show, especially at SoCal. In fact, today they would be here, but tomorrow they're doing a menudo for my family, you know, the good stuff. And I'm like, I'm not going to compete. My mom's in charge of menudo.
0: You can't mess with a menudo, man.
1: Her image is up here in one of the slideshows, by the way. I took a photo of her working, and, you know, I love including her. So she's still here, you know.
0: So Harry, you have some work up at the Autry now that you haven't seen from the Chicano Male and Bonded, but that's also part of an acquisition by the museum.
2: Yeah.
0: Into that. I mean, you could just ruminate a little bit on that process.
2: Well, much of my photographic work, going all the way back to 1972, anything that was color was actually shot on chrome 35 millimeter slides, never actually printed. They existed as light being projected. Black and white.
0: Cheaper to put through a slide projector.
2: Yep, absolutely. The black and white, the approach to make the work has been very selective. Also has to do a little bit with just focusing on making things. But the Chicano Male and Bonded series began in 1991. I was actually joined a lot of people. They were very in a celebratory mood for having accomplished some event. And I heard a lot of very optimistic talk, but, you know, I was living in East LA at the time and saw a few things that didn't match exactly what they were all celebrating. And when I got into my car, I turned on the radio. And the first thing that went on the radio was, and be on the lookout, he's a Chicano male. And I went to commercial. And where I immediately thought of the kinds of things I'd seen in my life, that all of a sudden all my relatives were in trouble. My father, my brothers, my son, myself, and all my colleagues, all my friends.
0: Don't forget Professor Noriega, right?
2: Yeah, and of course. And by the way, I met Professor Noriega before he had his PhD, so not professor yet.
0: Yeah, yeah.
2: So anyway, I decided that I would photograph the various men who I felt in some way or another had impacted me, who were Chicano specifically, who would fall into the category of being hunted down by the police or the authorities. But I kept thinking about all the different men who have influenced me in one way or another through their integrity, some action, some moment, some stylistic attitude, attribute that they had, some heroic feat maybe that which went unnoticed for me, but in some way instructed me to kind of continue on. And so I actually started photographing a handful of people at the time. I wasn't very clear on the formulation of the posturing and all that, but I was thinking about how would you encounter a Chicano man at night, and of course I've had the experience myself where I've had too many police guns pointed at me in my lifetime and other kinds of people threatening me, and how I was able to get away, but how many of my other friends never made it away. That was their last moment. And so I wanted to photograph the various men in a location in Los Angeles originally, but I wanted them to look very much in a film noir style, actually. So I used available light, I used high-speed film, had them usually, I would ask them to wear something dark, I would pre-select the location, thinking I was going to get it all done in a month, but I've been doing this project since 1991, and at the Autry Museum, there's 84 photographs that date from 1991 all the way to the present, and I believe in the room we have a handful of the men that were photographed. The Autry Museum acquired 4. The National Portrait Gallery has 4. They're not in too many institutional collections, and actually all the men who have posed for me are given 1 of the prints in an edition of 6. And the Osco work, for instance, has received international attention, has appeared in many publications, on the covers of magazines. And maybe the only American museum that's actually purchased that has been the Whitney Museum of Art. And
0: El Museo del Barrio.
2: And the Museo del Barrio purchase the original set that, again, wasn't actually fixed in the current version of what gets shown. But they do have a small collection.
0: That was at a show at the Pompidou.
2: Yeah, that was shown at the Pompidou.
0: You're the only Chicano entry in that.
2: Yeah, the Pompidou actually had a really interesting approach to me. They specifically asked me to print them to specific size. They wanted to have the images of the scratch slides printed on a pristine paper, new print, and so it's you could barely see the images actually that were shown at the Pompidou, and they say mushik. But I had sort of some interesting responses from some very established artists here in LA who approached me then and asked me why I bothered to take the opportunity to show, because they felt that it would go nowhere for me. And why was I taking away a slot from them? And and I've been around a long time, by the way, and I made my early 20s and 30s was fighting with everybody who's really famous now, and if I'm going to be shot at with by police, I'm not going to be afraid of anyone saying to me. But again,
0: that goes straight on a button, Harry.
2: Yes, absolutely. That's the next button. But as it turns out, of course, It's all about attitude and being assertive and not being angry. It's about being assertive, insisting that you belong and being a participant. It's never about rejecting participation. It's about reminding people that we absolutely need to be included, because otherwise your spectrum is incomplete.
0: Yeah. Well said. So I think what we'll do is wrap that up with a final quick round focused on L.A. Guadalupe, maybe you'll start us off. You're all three L.A., L.A.-ish natives. A lot of your work really digs deep into the day-to-day experience of the Chicano community in Los Angeles, which at this point, in terms of demographics, we could just call Los Angeles, the community of Los Angeles. And I wonder if you could just offer a thought about that in terms of LA as your studio.
3: Yeah, well,
0: I see
3: it as a studio, and I see my work as a collaboration with LA. Mm-hmm. So, and it just keeps getting bigger and bigger.
0: How is LA as a collaborator?
3: Intense. there's a lot to dig through, definitely. It's not just a flat surface. Mm-hmm.
0: Ramiro, your work in some ways comes up against and challenges the very notion of L.A. or the Hollywood region here, of which L.A. is a suburb, has a city of images.
1: That's the thing. Hollywood is full of imagery and images of people that I'm painting or figuring, but they're more caricatures of some sort. Mm-hmm. I'm very concerned with the ability to showcase the impermanence, as I said, of the job and the labor, but at the same time, I'm also very concerned with how the image is received, how it's seen. There's things I let go of. There's things I'm not strategizing. I'm not, specifically creating a narrative around this other than just reflecting what the city's already saying to me. Anywhere I go in the city, I see certain things happening, whether it's on the west side, like here, the custodial workers that you'll see right here cleaning up everything around us. Everything's very visible. And Hollywood is full of this. Writers getting their inspiration from the city itself and reflecting, but I'll see movies like Woody Allen's movies that showcase them as background. The history is always full of this, the roles that are given to certain people that are trying to break into the industry, automatically a gardener, a janitor. And it's interesting to me as a painter of that subject, how the facelessness, for example, is meant to be a universality of it all. No matter where you go in the world, the cast is different, but the roles are the same. So an image like my work here could be seen or read as Latino-centric, right? But when I worked, I wasn't just working with Latinos. There was Haitian women, Brazilian, Portuguese, Middle Eastern, all kinds of women, primarily women, working. I was very much in the minority, but I'm used to that. it's really interesting, and transitioning into institutions, as I said, is a struggle. It's an ongoing one that I'm willing to take on. Being at the Whitney and giving paintings to the workers there, being at the Denver Art Museum, like I said, and bonding with someone there, at LACMA, creating objects that I'm eventually going to give. People here working that I'm sure are inspiring as I'm taking photos and my husband out there taking photos that are going to inspire little gifts. And it's this way of going back into what I want to do, you know, always figuring out that the city gives me so much, so how can I give back? It's basic appreciation and creating empathy is important to me, so.
0: So, Harry, we're going to end with you. You have 2 minutes. And I want you to do two things. You can divide the time any way you want. But the first is, you are in some ways the quintessential LA artist. Your work really contributes to that larger visual and textual discussion about LA as a city that in some ways helps us understand the modern world. But lately you've gone Northern European on us. And you've been traveling around the Nordic countries where they seem to have adopted you, made you one of their own, as it were. I think you're called Van Gamboa now. You're collected in all of their major institutions. You have a separate troupe there, and I think I hope the folks here tonight don't feel jealous, but he's got a Northern European counterpart to you all.
4: Right.
0: So if you could say a little bit about that, being an LA artist who's gone over to where it all began, in one sense. And then, as a way of ending, could you just tell us what we're in for the rest of the night with the insurrection?
2: Okay, so the trooper performers at this point, maybe for 15 years, worked under the title of Virtual Verite. That particular troupe has been dissolved as an entity, but the performers continue to exist as a group, as an entity. I work with people all throughout Northern Europe and in Mexico City also. So maybe there's about another 50 people that perform for me. I was actually in Belgium, and we transform a whole group of people into becoming human barriers. We stop traffic in the streets, and we would quit every time the soldiers showed up with bayonets. But the idea is that I have the Europeans perform Chicano concerns. And of course, the Chicano concerns actually are European concerns because they're actually their worldwide concerns. And you go to Mexico City and they're quite the same. And it's all about legitimizing life, your own lives, and the right to live peacefully and free from harm, and to actually be able to survive within your own city. And so for me, Los Angeles has always been the perfect place because nothing's ever the same. It's constantly undergoing shifting of all sorts. And it requires one to be very adaptable and to break tradition because traditions get locked down, but they're constantly drifting apart with tectonic shifts and population changes and attitudes. And because of the media, we all speak basically the same language. And you go anywhere, I usually travel without a phone or a map. I get off and I get lost for the first day, and now I know that city. And besides that, if I ask anybody in whatever foreign country I'm in, it's always in English, and they will always respond in English. And they usually speak English better than people from here. But my concern also is to serve as an example of maybe I do feel that I'm a representative of the Chicano community and also as an American, in showing positiveness and the fact that it's really possible to make something out of nothing and to add substance to the general mirage.
5: This has been From the Vault, the original series produced by the Pacifica Radio Archives. You've been listening to the panel discussion called See What You Mean, An Evening of Insurrections with Harry Gamboa Jr., featuring Harry Gamboa, painter Ramiro Gomez, artist Guadalupe Rosales, and moderated by UCLA ethnomusicologist and author Chon Noriega. If you would like to find out more about the From the Vault series, go to fromthevaultradio.org. If you would like to browse our entire 50,000 program collection, go to pacificaradioarchives.org. Thank you to the J. Paul Getty Museum for allowing us to record this and present this to you today. The theme song is an original composition written by Nancy Sanchez and Gina Recamier. Thank you for listening and helping keep our history alive.
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0: TUC Radio, Time of Useful Consciousness. Michael Parenti, Ideology and Conspiracy. You are about to hear the conclusion of a 50-minute talk by Dr. Michael Parenti on the multi-decade project by the American right to halt the move towards a more just and caring system, often called social democracy. Parenti was an acclaimed speaker at the Understanding Deep Politics Conference in Santa Cruz, California, in May of 2010. The purpose of that meeting was to challenge the mainstream perceptions of political reality and to reveal the hidden forces behind many widely accepted historical and current events. In part one of this entertaining talk, rich with historic references, Parenti explained how right-wing media, think tanks, academic projects, and of course the GOP, became so successful in articulating their ideology of the free market system and making it become reality, often with the help from Democrats. Here's some of what Parenti said in part one.
1: In 1978, I came across a quote by somebody from the Business Council. His name wasn't given, but he was saying things like, "What's going on? The income gap between the highest and lowest is more narrow than it's ever been. Human services are increasing. We will end up as a social democracy if we don't watch it," he said. Now, I found that very fascinating, because I think there's only about 600 people in all of America who know what the hell social democracy means or even use the term. I mean, the term is simply not used in America, and that's a victory right there. The ability to keep certain words out of political discourse, like social democracy, is a very real right-wing victory. The ability to inject certain words like conspiracy theory, which puts a closure on any kind of thinking about something, that also is a tremendous victory. So this struggle, this battle over words, is something to be taken very seriously. And 78 was a very significant year because that Business Council delivered the word to President Jimmy Carter. And we got Reaganism, and we got Reagan 2 years before Reagan. He didn't come into office till January 81. And in 78, end of 78, Carter was acting like Reagan. He started cutting back on human services. He called for an increase in the military budget. He was moving in a rightward direction. But Carter couldn't really do the thing that they wanted, which was a massive rollback. Carter was still beholden to the labor unions, to black voters, to progressives, liberals, and those people. And so they went with Reagan. Now, fast forward 30 years. You have had in that 30 years an ideological war that these guys have waged. They understand something that the liberals still don't understand. They understand something in the Republican Party that the Democrats still haven't been able to grasp, because the Democrats are too busy saying, "We don't disagree that much. We really can work together. We can be bipartisan." They understand that ideas count, that ideology counts, that the words you use count, that those words control those ideas, and those ideas control those people. And they have been hammering home for those 30 years. So you go 30 years forward to the year 2008, and David Frum, GOP strategist, quote, "The core task that the Republican Party has had was to stop and reverse to some degree the drift of democratic countries after the Second World War towards social democracy. And that is what we did in the U.S."
0: That was a quote from the first part of Michael Parenti's speech on ideology and conspiracy. Part two goes into more detail on how the accusation of conspiracy is used to prevent an analysis of the interests behind the scenes, even by liberal academics and left-wing thinkers. Parenti begins by joking about the infamous structuralist-functionalist debate that led to many a PhD thesis, but failed to advance progress towards social democracy in the real world. He contrasts that approach with an analysis that is more impersonal and systemic, and therefore more radical. He is Dr. Michael Parenti.
1: Behind the left rejection of the concept of conspiracy theory in academic circles is this structuralist functionalist debate that's gone on. Many of you have not heard about this structuralist functionalist debate over the years. You have every reason to be grateful that you haven't. It shows that you haven't been wasting your time on this issue. The debate goes something like this. If you try to explain things through incidental or idiosyncratic analysis, this is very poor analysis, you know? If you try to say, well, the Spanish-American War happened because McKinley was all sort of scared and weak, and Teddy Roosevelt was a real bombastic, and these personalities of the actors, and that brought the war on, or King Louis gave aid to the American revolutionaries because, I forget, somebody killed his pet cat and he got angry at the guy and so forth, and somebody, you know, little incidentalist stories like this, or personalities and such, that is a very limited and dubious analysis of trying to explain historical phenomena. That the more impersonal and the more systemic, then the more radical. And the more systemic, the less volitional. The broader is the scope when you have a systemic analysis, and the deeper is the depth of your analysis, it is assumed. But what they're assuming here, you see, is a conflict between structural factors and functional factors, volitional factors, where people are consciously acting as actors with conscious intent. Because, in fact, the structure plays itself out through volitional forces. You have to have volitional forces. The CIA is itself, is the CIA structuralist or is it functionalist? Functionalist, in other words, functionalist is discarded. Conspiracy theory is discarded as a form of functionalism. And Michael Abbott and Noam Chomsky had an article on that in Z Magazine. They call themselves structuralists, that they have structural. And I had a contract on a book I was writing at the time, Against Empire, with Common Courage. And he didn't want to go on with the project. And I canceled it with him, and I switched it over to City Lights as my publisher. He said on the phone, this was after I had written that thing on JFK assassination. He said, "Well, you're a functionalist and I'm a structuralist." You know, and I had other words for what he was and what I was. And I'm saying, what is wrong with these guys? They suffer from in academia, academics are never happier than when they can choose up sides and they can dichotomize an issue. And of course, most of the time, these things aren't mutually exclusive. The CIA, as I started to say, the CIA is a structured conspiracy operation. You know, you could say, is the CIA a systemic agency that's part of a whole overriding class interest that must mobilize power in a certain way and does these things and operates that way? Or is it a bunch of conspirators who are doing that? And there are those of us who say, why can't it be both? Doesn't A and B, don't A and B serve each other perfectly well? History plays out functionally within the confines of structural developments. Did you get that down? That's a direct quote from Michael Parenti. Okay. I should have read it more slowly. I see some of you were fumbling for pens. Oh, you want me to read it again? All right. History plays out functionally within the confines of structural developments. I don't even know what that means, but that sounds like this. Here's another thing. Conspiracy theory, for some people, conspiracy theory, by definition, cannot be proven true. Because when it's proven true, it's declared to no longer be a conspiracy theory, but a fact. I've had arguments with people on the phone, and I realized, I said, so then the conspiracy theory does apply. I said, what conspiracy theory? That's a fact. You know, you proved to me that that's a fact. I said, but it's a conspiracy fact. It's people colluding in secret to pursue illegal and unlawful and immoral goals with the intent of advancing the interests of people who are not acknowledging their association to this action. I have said it years ago that I don't have a conspiracy theory, but I do have a conspiracy analysis. And that should be our answer when any work you're doing. When somebody brings this thing up like a little knee-jerk, like a bell ringing, oh, why do you have a conspiracy? And it's not that innocent or all that stupid. It's a very effective weapon. It's a way of putting closure on your investigation or argument. It's a way of delegitimating what it is you have to say by just using this term. The term has become so charged, as I showed you with the Walter Karp one, that even when someone's making a brilliant conspiracy analysis, he has to acknowledge a distance and say, but this is no conspiracy theory, you know, the like. There are actual conspiracies. Conspiracies exist in the law. In the law, they use the term all the time. It's a feature of law. Here, 2006, a federal court adjudged the major tobacco companies to be guilty of a 50-year conspiracy to deceive the public about the addictive and health-damaging qualities of cigarettes. Millions in the United States and abroad, quote, have died as a result of this conspiracy. But you don't find any tobacco executives in jail. That's another whole question about systemic analysis and class power and such that we might pursue. If we conclude that 9/11 is an inside job, we have to say, why? Why was it necessary to commit this inside job? It was a Pearl Harbor to legitimate an action that followed immediately after. I remember on that same day when the buildings came down, I heard Brokaw on the radio, Tom Brokaw, saying, this is war, this is war. And he kept saying, this is war. I'm saying, no, it's not. It's a building that came down. Here's another one in Missoula, Montana, W.R. Grace. Federal government charges they conspired knowingly to violate the Clean Air Act, knowingly releasing asbestos into the air for us all to breathe. For three decades, Grace kept meticulous records documenting the extreme potency of its asbestos fibers, the ease with which they became airborne, and the decline of the miners' health. Now the people of Libby will have a chance to tell their story. Now, isn't that interesting? For years, they were saying how many were dying and where this was going, knowingly doing that. Here's another interesting story. Two journalism groups did an analysis of U.S. comments by U.S. leaders, top leaders, that effectively galvanized public opinion to engage in war against Iraq in the 2 years following the 2001 terrorist attack, 9/11. And the studies found 935 false statements in the two-year period after 9/11. It found that in speeches, briefings, interviews, and other venues, Bush and administrative officials stated unequivocally on at least 532 occasions that Iraq had weapons of mass destruction or was trying to produce or obtain them or had links to al-Qaeda, even though they never came up with a shred of evidence on any of those things. Now, of course, there you could ask, are these false statements that they were making, were these statements mistaken or incorrect? That's Christopher Hitchens' fallback position on this. They had every reason to believe there were weapons of mass destruction. It turns out they were wrong, they were misinformed, faulty data. They got the CIA to fall on the sword for that one. Was it incorrect, or were they outright mendacious lies and fabrications? Okay. We have today Wall Street conspiracy firms like Goldman Sachs knowingly selling mortgage-backed securities at top prices with full knowledge that they were worthless and were walking off with other people's money. Billions we're talking about, billions here. Yet no one has used the word conspiracy yet. You notice that? And in fact, the case against them is a civil case. No one's even being charged with a criminal crime. Should be going to jail. I also want to point out, when you're looking at conspiracies, that the establishment, the powers that be, the conspirators, those at the top, policymakers, corporate America, all those people, they constantly assume that conspiracies exist when it's their enemies. They talked for 40 years, since I was a kid, I can remember, they talked about communist conspiracies, communist parties all over, communist parties here, communist parties in Hollywood, communist parties infiltrated trade unions, communist parties in policy, communist parties in the peace movement, communist party going to grab your mama, communist party everywhere. I remember that all the time, working secretly with subterfuge and pernicious intent. They consciously operate with conspiracy theories when it involves other people, not themselves. Just this past week, Times Square, an SUV, smoke comes out of the SUV. What did it take the New York Times and the FBI and the White House and the CIA and Homeland Security and all the other guys and the New York Police Department? What did it take them, about an hour or 2 hours, to leap into a conspiracy theory and say, there's a conspiracy here. We've got to find the conspirators. I thought it was a lone assassin. I said, I think this is just a disturbed, lonely assassin guy. I mean, he leaves the car, the propane doesn't ignite. It's an amateurish job. And then he's going to escape the country. How is he going to escape it? He takes a mainstream airliner with a no-fly list and all that, and they nail him at the gate there. I mean, if you have a conspiracy, you know, this, and people say, he had connections with people in Bridgeport, Connecticut, and in Massachusetts. I said, Lee Harvey Oswald had connections with people in New Orleans and in Dallas, and still he was just a lone, simple assassin. But apparently this is a conspiracy. But you notice they didn't have any trouble. Nobody said conspiracy theorists, yeah. They all said, let's find the other conspirators, you see. So these are the ways we can decide how something is a conspiracy or not, if there's been intentional planning. Another way to find out is by monitoring what the conspirators themselves say. Here's a guy you all know, Dick Cheney, when he was vice president of the United States, 2001, quote, we'll have to work sort of the dark side, if you will. We've got to spend time in the shadows in the intelligence world. I mean, who's that? Is that a spooky kook, one of us talking, or is that the Vice President of the United States? He's saying it himself. Let me say that again. We've got to spend time in the shadows in the intelligence world. A lot of what needs to be done here will have to be done quietly, without any discussion. It's going to be vital for us to use any means at our disposal, basically to achieve our objectives. That's awfully nice. I'll give you another one. John Foster Dulles. I think a lot of you remember who John Foster... No. Well, none of the ladies are old enough to remember John Foster. But some of you guys, along with me, we remember John Foster Dulles. Wealthy corporate lawyer, conservative Republican, Secretary of State in the Eisenhower administration. His brother and fellow multimillionaire, Alan Dulles, was head of the CIA director. John Foster was keenly aware of the need to stoke popular fears and manipulate people to serve epoche, to serve the few, in order to mobilize support for the enormous costs of empire. And he wrote about it as follows after he got out of office. A lot of these guys, you know, they become a lot better when they're out of office. They start saying certain things and they act human. Jimmy Carter is another example, you know. He starts talking much better. So he wrote this in one of his memoir. In order to bring a nation to support the burdens of maintaining great military establishments, it is necessary to blow up the Twin Towers. No, I made that up. Let me start all over, all right? In order to bring a nation to support the burdens of maintaining great military establishments, it is necessary to create an emotional state akin to war psychology. This is war, as Tom Brokaw said. There must be the portrayal of external menace. Once that ideology has been perpetrated, the nation is That was my line, ideology perpetrated. Quote, this is Dulles, a long way on the path to war. One last quote. Here's a guy who knows something about government skullduggery and secret planning and conspiracies. A good friend of mine, I was sitting in his kitchen one day. His name is Daniel Ellsberg. And I got it on tape, too. I got this on tape because my son was with me. This was back before my son started doing all his own writing and such. He was doing radio reporting, and he recorded the whole thing. Dan Ellsberg started talking about his years, and this never came out in his biography, his last biography. I didn't see a word of it, so you're getting it. He started talking about classification of documents. Do you know, this is not Ellsberg, this is me now, and I wrote about it in my book, History as Mystery. I calculated the number of documents that are classified every day by the federal government is about 20,000 a day, counting a seven-day week. So, 364 days divided into so many billions. What are they classifying? Well, it's security. They don't call it conspiracy, of course. Dan Ellsberg made the following statement. He said, there are three classifications for what you can see. Like, not only are your documents classified, but you're classified, which shows what you can look at. The first is confidential. The second, more rigorous one, is secret. And the third is top secret. And Ellsberg said to me, he said, there are other classifications that are so secret that you don't even know the classifications. And the public isn't told those classifications. And Ellsberg was in one of those. And they would meet in these little policy confabulations, these little committees, and they would deal with some very incredible stuff, some very murderous and dangerous and explosive stuff. And Ellsberg said to me, he said, there were two questions you could never ask. If you asked one of these two questions, you would never be invited back into this committees. The first question was, is this legal? They would all look at you and look at each other. And the second question was, is this moral? They would really look at you and say, is this guy too dangerous to have here in this room? And your office would be moved down to the basement, down the hall from the mail room, So that's the question we got to ask. What are they being so secret about? What are they being so afraid about if questions of legality and morality are so threatening? Well, let me end with an anecdote. I remember when the Panama invasion took place, it was with George Bush Sr., the old man, and I said, it wasn't about Noriega being a drug dealer. I said every leader all through Central America, Guatemala, El Salvador, Honduras, they were all involved, and the generals were all involved up to the ears in the drug dealings. And Noriega probably wasn't, but he wasn't cooperating in the war against the Sandinistas. And the Panama military was a left-wing military at this time and was putting in all these kinds of social reforms. That's why they got rid of him, because George Bush is dedicated to an elitist mode of society. A student of mine said, I can't believe that. I can't believe that the president of the United States, that President Bush would misrepresent and mislead us into a war because he disapproved of what some other leader was doing in his own country. I can't believe that they would use power like that. I mean, he was a sweet, nice kid, And he said, that's the difference between you and me. I have faith in the president. I said, wait a minute. Faith? Is that the word what are we doing here? Politics or religion? What is this? What do you mean you have faith? You mean the way my Italian grandma had faith in St. Anthony? She used to have a little statue with lights. Oh, bell, Georgie Bush, oh, bell, Georgie Bush. He said, well, I trust the president. I trust him. I said, trust? That's another word. What do you mean you trust? We don't trust. Democracy isn't about trust. People didn't give their lives to build up trust to try to live on trust. Democracy is about distrust. Democracy is about the people mobilizing and challenging and calling for transparency, for investigation, for showing what this is about. No, trust is a blind faith. No, you know, trust is something you reserve for your loved ones or close friends, and even them, check them out once in a while. So even them, check them out once in a while. And so we know what the answer is. The answer is democracy, real democracy, right in their face democracy, kick them in the ass democracy. Thank you very much.
0: That was part two of a 50-minute talk on ideology and conspiracy by Dr. Michael Parenti. He was recorded by Ken Jenkins and Hummocks at the Understanding Deep Politics Conference in Santa Cruz, California, in May of 2010. There's another talk by Michael Parenti that is interesting in this context. Parenti referred to it at the beginning of the talk that you just heard.
1: There's another talk I gave about conspiracy. They just rediscovered it. It had been lost for some years, and they've found the tape of it. Some student had actually taped it. It's not such bad shape, and it's available on TUC Radio, and that's called Conspiracy and Class Power. I just heard it the other night. I said, hey, whoa, that's pretty good. And I thought I'd try to smuggle it in here, but, you know, it's better to really think anew and think about some other things again.
0: 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It is part of my huge Michael Parenti archive. And you can hear this program again as well under the title Ideology and Conspiracy. Parenti is one of the nation's leading political analysts. Among his 22 books are Democracy for the Few, Super Patriotism, History as Mystery, and most recently, God and His Demons. After receiving his PhD in political science from Yale, he risked and ended his academic career when he openly opposed the war on Vietnam. You can get information on how to order an audio CD of Michael Parenti's talk, Ideology and Conspiracy, by calling 1-707-463-2654. And I will repeat that number in a moment. 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
4: Welcome to Book Waves. I'm Richard Walensky. These days, the great Canadian author Margaret Atwood is best known for her books, The Handmaid's Tale and its 2019 sequel, The Testaments, both of which have become acclaimed television series and miniseries, respectively. Among Margaret Atwood's other novels are Cat's Eye, Surfacing, which became a film, The Robber Bride, which also became a film, and Alias Grace, which became a TV miniseries. But along with several other novels, story, and essay collections, there's a satirical dystopian speculative fiction series known collectively as the Mad Adam Trilogy, consisting of Oryx and Crake, The Year of the Flood, and Mad Adam. I interviewed Margaret Atwood for each book in the series, and this interview, the most recent interview to date, concerned that third novel, Mad Adam, and was recorded in the KPFA studios on October 3rd, 2013.
5: When you wrote Oryx and Crake, did you intend for it to be a trilogy?
6: No. I would like to say yes, because I would like to sound more organized than I am. But in fact, when I was writing it, it was just going to be one book. Shortly after I finished it, however, I realized that people were going to wonder what he did next. And so was I going to wonder that. And I also wanted to explore two groups in that book that he can only see at the train window or on television because he lives in a gated compound community. He doesn't go out into the wide, wide world. But these other groups are out there, and one of them is the God's Gardeners, the Green Religious Cult in Year of the Flood, and the other one are the Mad Adamites, who are not pacifist, but actively resisting the corporately controlled world in which they all live.
5: So when you were writing Year of the Flood, you knew that there would be that third book by then?
6: As soon as I knew that there were going to be two, I knew there were going to be three.
5: And at that point, you also realized that this would allow you to explore the role of women in that society, which is, of course, a takeoff on our society.
6: Oh, you mean because the narrator of Oryx and Crake is one male person all the way through. I did that partly because people constantly said to me, why are you always writing from a female point of view? It wasn't entirely true, but predominantly, and the answer, because I'm lazy, never really satisfied them. So I thought, okay, so I'm going to do the whole book from the point of view of Jimmy. And as soon as I had published that book, they began saying, why did you write it from the point of view of a man? What's wrong with women? You can't win.
5: At the same time, this did allow you to explore that same world through different eyes.
6: Absolutely, and that's one of the pleasures of having other worlds, is that you can view them from various angles. I suppose it's also one of the pleasures of writing about our world. You can do the same thing, but with other worlds, there are always things that we don't know about those worlds that you can see better through different points of view.
5: Was it tough maintaining consistency? I mean, obviously you're creating a world when you're writing the first book, but then suddenly you're expanding on the world, and it's a world that you've created several years ago. So maintaining consistency and maintaining the satirical element as our world changes can get to be a challenge.
6: Yes, well, the notebook and the post-it note are my friend. If it were a movie, you would call it continuity. But it's not hideously hard. And if you have a very, very good copy editor, as I do, she will say things to you like, you give Jimmy 5 Jolt bars and he eats one here, one here, one here, one here, one here, and one here. So you either have to give him one more or have him eat one fewer. Somebody's going to count. If you don't, somebody else will, and then you'll get the outrage letter that begins, you idiot.
5: Well, Margaret Atwood, how conscious are you of the various themes in your book when you're writing it?
6: I don't think of them as themes. I think I just think of them as the realities of that world. And the other question that you asked was really about, okay, so you're writing about a world that is plausible within the context of ours. And if you then write about the same world several years later, things have changed in ours, and how much of a problem is that? Well, several of the things that I proposed as reality in Oryx and Crake were only theoretical in our world at the time, but now they've come true. Whereas several other things have happened that were not anticipated in Oryx and Crake. So Jimmy, for instance, is not a user of social media in Oryx and Crake, Would he have been? I'm not entirely sure that he would have been. They're doing interactions on their phones, and they're playing computer games and watching reality TV of various kinds. But they're not Twittering and Facebooking and doing things like that. Now, since they're boys in Oryx and Crake, I'm not entirely sure that they would do a lot of that.
5: The other part of it is that in 2004, no one would have suspected that, in fact, texting or Twittering would replace even Facebook.
6: I don't think it's replaced it. I think they're now all joined in various macrame knot types of ways. They all seem to lead to each other.
5: When you're talking about things that have happened, I kept thinking, Chicky Knobs. Okay, you have Chicky Knobs, chickens without heads. And of course, we now have this new beef or something that I just read about.
6: The lab-grown hamburger. First of all, somebody is working on the headless chicken plan, by the way. And the human kidneys growing in pigs that we find in Oryx and Crake were underway at the time, but there were various blocks to that which have now been overcome. So a kidney for you may be coming to a pig in your neighborhood soon.
5: That, of course, brings up the idea that we learn new things about the pigoons.
6: We do, because they've also been growing human cortex tissue, originally intended for transplant, but then, of course, things get out. As for the lab-grown meat, I've heard a certain amount of yuck over that issue, and I also heard needed a bit more salt. But it wouldn't be necessarily such a bad idea, because it would certainly cut down on methane emissions. And no animal has suffered to make this lab-grown hamburger. I've got some lab-grown protein of other kinds, and also I've got some plants that grow protein in the books, and those are not out of the question.
5: One of the great things about being able to read a book like In Other Worlds alongside Mad Adam is I can see connections between your own history in science fiction and the books that you're writing. So in this particular case, when we're talking about these strange new life forms which help save the planet, it brings up the question of something that you present about Brave New World, which is, depending upon the way you look at it, it's either a utopia or a dystopia.
6: Exactly. And that is true of satirical utopias like Brave New World. It's also true that the two forms, the utopia and the dystopia, are joined at the hip in a kind of yin-yang fashion, so that every utopia, every literary utopia, has got a dystopia concealed within it, and every literary dystopia

0: things like, somebody please tell the Republicans The Handmaid's Tale is not a blueprint. But it comes out most obviously when people kick back against The Handmaid's Tale, people who actually have the same things in mind and would think they would be pretty good, attack the book. It's sort of an odd thing. You'd think that if that's what they really think, they would say, yeah, that's us.
1: Margaret Atwood, you mentioned before that in some ways we've deviated from the path of 2004. You're just talking on the surface, let's say in terms of social media, or is there some other deviation that you were looking at?
0: No, I'm afraid the rest of it is fairly on track. We have since that time had quite a few more revelations, for instance, about Big Pharma and how they conceal the results of the tests upon their very own drugs. So in the world of Mad Adam and Year of the Flood, etc., the pharmaceutical corps are making drugs that cause you to become ill, but then they're also making the drugs that are supposed to fix those illnesses that they themselves have caused. And the ultimate goal, the ultimate commercial goal, is to keep you just ill enough all the time until all of your money is soaked up.
1: You had the split between these gated communities, if you want to call it, and the plebeians. And again, 2004, I wasn't seeing that as much. But of course, now what we're seeing, particularly in the United States, is this gap between everybody and the 0.1%.
0: Yes. Think back far, far into the past at a time of, for instance, the Norman conquest of Wales or Ireland, in which you would have the castle with the walls and the aristocrats inside, and then you would have the peasants outside. And that's what we're essentially recreating. In fact, it's in Norix and Craig right at the beginning. It's like castles, and they have therefore guards, and who gets in and who besieges it, you know, who tries to get in, who is kept out. It's very much the same idea. It's always been true about societies in which there have been gaps, and that would include every society that I know about. Once we get architecture, it starts to happen. Once we get agriculture, it starts to happen, because that's when surpluses are generated and you can afford things like kings and priestly cults and armies. But you have always had the wall, the enclosed garden, the water feature. The rich have always liked water features, and the art that you put inside. And then you have the proletariat outside. Did you ever play that game as a child, which is, which would you rather be? Somebody who's inside the castle being besieged, or somebody who's on the outside besieging it? It depends partly on how many supplies you've got inside the castle. That is how long you can hold out. And it also depends on things like how diseased the besieging armies get. So it's whether the people inside are going to starve to death, whether the people outside are going to give up, because they too have their supply lines, they too can run out of food. But we've gotten to a whole new level with that nowadays, because we have vastly superior tracking devices, vastly superior surveillance devices, and a much greater ability to cut people off.
1: Do you think that the split is the human condition? I was thinking as you were talking that even when they tried to make everyone equal, say in the Soviet Union, you wound up with the two groups, the nomenklatura, and then everyone else, even there. So I keep wondering, is this human nature?
0: No, I don't think it's human nature. I think if you read a guy called Ian Morris, he would see it as a feature of an agricultural society. And he would see an information society, as which he feels that we are now in, as leading ultimately to somewhat more equality. I'm not sure about that. It's led to more gender equality for a very simple reason, that in an agricultural society without cheap energy, you are depending on upper body strength and also on inheritance, which in our Western European society has largely been inheritance through the male line. So things like female chastity, you know, they become fetishized. You read Shakespeare nowadays and you think, why were they so fixated on that?

0: Well, because it was an agricultural society still, essentially, he would say that therefore when cheap energy comes in and keyboarding becomes a dominant activity, that women can keyboard just as well as men, and that levels things out somewhat more.
1: You're listening to an interview with author Margaret Atwood, recorded October 3rd, 2013, in the KPFA studios while she was on tour for her novel, Mad Atom, third in her speculative fiction trilogy, The Mad Atom Trilogy. I'm Rich Walensky on Book Waves. Margaret Atwood, in terms of the rich versus poor.
0: When it gets to this point, you have to start worrying because you're looking at the Ancien Régime in France right before the revolution, and how did they get into such a jam? Well, they spent too much money on a foreign war. That would be helping America with the revolution. And then they felt that to compensate for that, they had to tax more. But people already felt severely taxed. And then the price of bread went up, and then they dithered. They could have kept that aristocracy in place if they had made more concessions earlier, but they didn't.
1: I keep thinking that that's exactly what Roosevelt was about in the 1930s.
0: Oh, Conrad Black would agree with you. He wrote a whole book about that, saying, you know, Roosevelt was the biggest friend of capitalism that America's ever produced, because he kept people just well-fed enough. You know, he did just enough to prevent full-scale revolution. But as for the Soviet Union, well, since we're talking about utopias and dystopias, one reason it became so hard to write literary utopias in the 20th century was that several real ones had been tried with unpleasant results. One of them was the USSR, which I think a lot of people believed in, but I don't think Stalin ever believed in it for an instant. I think he was just an opportunist who used it as a way to enshrine himself as chief thug. So there was that one, and there was the Nazis. None of these people came in saying, "I'm going to make your life unbelievably miserable." They came in saying, "I'm going to make it unbelievably better, except first we have to do something about those people. We have to get rid of quite a few in the case of Stalin, and also in the case of Hitler, and of Pol Pot, and of Mao."
1: Getting back to Mad Atom and In Other Worlds, as I was reading In Other Worlds, several elements that pop up in your trilogy came up, one of which is H.G. Wells' Island of Dr. Moreau.
0: Yes, I did write an introduction to it, which is in Other Worlds. But the new items that Dr. Moreau is working on, he's trying to peopleify animals, and he's doing it by vivisection, which is incredibly painful to the subjects. He is a very ruthless and cold personage. So he's not genetically engineering a benevolent, kindly, new race of people. He's experimenting on animals to try to turn them into people.
1: Yet at the same time, there is that connection in that they're both trying to enhance.
0: They're both trying to enhance something. Wells himself said, you know, "I've written a blasphemous book." So I think he was having a poke at religions as well as everything else, because the animal people, who of course keep wanting to revert to their previous state, especially the predators, they're given a quasi-religion with a quasi-group of Ten Commandments, which they recite in a kind of mindless way. But they keep slipping off the straight and narrow and, you know, eating flesh. Secretly eating some flesh.
1: At the same time, the Quakers of your books are creating their own religion too, and
0: they're having some help.
1: You know, the creatures had some help on Moreau's Island as well.
0: Yeah, but theirs has got no thou shalt nots in it. You will notice there are no thou shalt nots in their religion, because they're not inclined to make up rules like that. They're not inclined to do anything that they naturally are not designed to do.
1: The difficulty there is the Krakers, these creatures that have been created, these human creatures, genetically changed creatures who don't have some of humanity's worst traits, when they come up against the worst elements of humanity, they have no way to deal with it.
0: They would be helpless. Number one, they wouldn't understand it. And number two, they would have no comeback, because they're not aggressive. But if you read the histories of early contact when Europeans, for instance, landed in Middle, South, and North America, it was quite frequently that story that the people with the non-steel-based technologies and quite different religious and cultural systems didn't understand at all these European people and why they were doing these terrible things. It wasn't just disease, which of course laid waste 95% of the population, but it was the behavior of the Europeans that was completely baffling to them.
1: In Other Worlds, Margaret Atwood, you also talk about creation of a superhero mythology. Now, you created your own as a kid with bunny rabbits, but later on, I'm looking at the Krakers, and their mythology involving Krake and Oryx is also a superhero mythology.
0: Well, more like deities. So I think when you have a language that includes a past tense and a pluperfect, people learning that language or people coming into that language are sooner or later, and in the case of children, sooner, going to say, where did I come from? And then they're going to say, but before the cabbage, before I was, who made the cabbage? Well, who made the first cabbage? And what about before that? So there is this infinite recession until you get to a starting point. And if you look at mythologies of the world, there's always a starting point of some kind. So that's what they're doing, and Jimmy, the human being among them who has become their shepherd, doesn't know how to answer that question, but he tells them at first the truth, which is you were made by Krake. Well, okay, who's Krake? So he's not going to say, well, he was the psychopath. So he's, because he doesn't want to alarm them or make them upset or distress them. They're so kindly. So he says that Krake is benevolent and kind and just wanted their best and is watching over them and various things like that. And because he was in love with Oryx, the girlfriend of Krake and also of Jimmy, he puts her in as a female deity, very kind and benevolent as well. So they have a very nice religion. So everybody in it is good and kind, and there's none of this trampling and crushing and annihilating that goes on in some religions.
1: As you're writing this, it's a gentle satire. Did you ever have any problems going, how far can I go with the satire and still maintain emotional reality?
0: You think it's a satire? Going too far. Well, I try not to go too far outside the bounds of plausibility because I'm not writing about a galaxy far, far away with in another time with the dragons or Darth Vader, worse luck. Much though I like viewing and reading about such things, I'm not good at doing them. So I am writing about in our time pretty much on this planet and the problems that the world that's there before Krake wipes it out with the man-made virus, those problems are our problems, except they've become somewhat greater. So the glaciers have melted more, the sea level has risen more, people are living in New York rather than New York because it's further uphill. So it's on that order. It's the stuff we already have and are doing, but just a bit further along. And I'm not sure that's satire. I think it's more like, are you sure you really want to go there?
1: Margaret Atwood, In Other Worlds is mostly older essays. There are a couple of new ones in there. But I'd like to ask you about an essay which you might write, which would be about the current fixation in films and the success of superhero movies and how you think they play into the current cultural context.
0: We had the superheroes as comic book characters in the 40s and early 50s, and then a whole new generation came along with the Spider-Man and newer superheroes. But I think the impulse for kids is always the same, which is, I am a child, I am weak, and I have to do what everybody else tells me. So that is the superhero in his ordinary person disguise. He's usually some one-down person like Clark Kent that is laughed at by Lois Lane. And then there's me as I would like to be. So it's my vengeful id. Except I'm not going to make the vengeful id a bad thing. I will project the vengeful id as the superhero's enemies. But the superhero himself will be pretty much for the forces of good. So are we in the land of Dr. Jekyll and Mr. Hyde? I think we're a bit more in the land of child self realizing its lack of power and having as a friend a great, big, more powerful being, which is also why kids like dinosaurs. They wouldn't like them if they were here in real life because they would be food. But to have a pretend dinosaur that is your friend or a great big animal of some kind is like having a much more biddable adult being to do the dirty work for you, as it were. It's very much an old fairy tale motif, the vengeance thing. Before Disney got hold of them and prettied them up and made everybody be friends at the end, stories like Cinderella did not end well for the bad sisters. They ended in eyes being pecked out, and in some instances, people being made to dance to death in red-hot shoes or being put into barrels full of nails and rolled downhill. This is what children like in stories is, number one, a lot of action, but number two, they want to know who the bad people are, and they want those bad people to be abolished at the end of the story so that they don't have to worry about them being under the bed. They want them done away with. I mean, these are fairy tales. Superhero movies are fairy tales that are satisfying on that level. You know who the bad people are. You know who the good people are. Splat, splat, splat. That's the end of the movie.
1: Margaret Atwood, what is positron?
0: Positron. Fooling around on the internet, which I do hither and thither because I feel that a person of my age is in a position to stick their hand into the lion's cage and see what's in there. So I've tried out various things that are online manifestations. And one of them is Byliner, which has come to fill the niche that was once occupied by longer nonfiction pieces in magazines and newspapers and serial fiction. Byliner is something that you can go on to and read longer nonfiction pieces, and you can read longer short fiction pieces. And I wrote one of those and then started building it out into a serial. So there's now four of them.
1: Is it science fiction?
0: It's not science fiction, as other planet, galaxy far, far away, nor is it science fiction fantasy with dragons in. It is an extrapolation of where we are now.
1: Like the trilogy.
0: That, it appears, is what I can do, whereas I cannot do dragons.
1: You've been listening to an interview with Margaret Atwood, recorded October 3rd, 2013, in the KPFA studios while she was on tour for her novel, Mad Atom. Margaret Atwood's most recent books are the sequel to The Handmaid's Tale, The Testaments, in 2019, a poetry collection, Dearly, in 2020, and Book of Lives, a memoir of sorts, in 2023. I'm Richard Walensky on Book Waves. Book Waves is produced by Richard Walensky in the studios of KPFA Pacifica Radio in Berkeley, California.

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2: From Feature Story News in New Delhi, I'm Neha Punia. U.S. President Donald Trump says the U.S. is pausing Project Freedom, which has seen the U.S. Navy escort ships through the Strait of Hormuz. The president wrote on social media to say it was due to great progress on a possible deal with Iran. Nick Harper has more from Washington, D.C.
3: A short-lived endeavor by the United States. Project Freedom now on pause. U.S. President Donald Trump posting on social media that by mutual agreement with Iran, they had decided that due to the great progress that had been made towards a complete and final agreement, the U.S. would no longer help to escort ships through the Strait of Hormuz. The U.S. president saying that would allow time to see whether an agreement can be finalized and signed. However, the U.S. blockade on Iranian ports remains in full force and effect. Earlier, Secretary of State Marco Rubio said the blockade was crippling the Iranian economy, leading to lost revenue totaling $500 million a day. I'm Nick Harper in Washington.
2: Markets are cheering that pause in U.S. operations. Asian stocks climbed while oil prices dipped in Asian morning trade on Wednesday after U.S. President Donald Trump touted great progress towards a final agreement with Tehran. Momentum in AI-driven trades also accelerated.
4: South Korea's KOSPI index jumped more than 6% at one stage to a record, with Samsung Electronics surging around 13% to reach a valuation of $1 trillion, thanks to huge demand for its AI chips. Stocks in Hong Kong, Shanghai, and Taipei were all also up. Meanwhile, Brent crude, the global oil benchmark, fell to around $108 a barrel. Investors welcomed U.S. President Donald Trump's decision to pause efforts to help stranded ships through the crucial waterway of the Strait of Hormuz.
2: An agreement to sell India's BrahMos missile system to Vietnam could be discussed between President O Lam and Prime Minister Narendra Modi. President Lam is currently visiting New Delhi as both sides look to boost ties with eyeing reduced reliance on Beijing and Washington, D.C. Ishan Garg is in New Delhi.
5: Vietnam is increasingly looking towards like-minded partners, and India could be one such country that shares similar concerns, values, and also ambitions like Vietnam. The two countries that India is already supplying BrahMos missiles, Indonesia and the Philippines, both have territorial issues with Beijing, and Vietnam could join that list of countries that already have problematic border relationships with China. We would remember that New Delhi and Vietnam already upgraded their defense ties towards the end of last year in December 2025 when they agreed to partner on a range of issues all the way from submarine research to collaborating more on the use of artificial intelligence.
2: From bureaus worldwide, this is FSN.
6: Showers are likely today, mostly in the morning, with high temperatures around 55. There's a chance of showers in the evening hours as well, then gradually clearing overnight, with lows around 39. For Thursday, look for partly sunny skies with highs around 57. 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

0: This is the Tom Hartman Program.
1: Hey, welcome to our program. Is Trump's DOJ now Big Oil's personal law firm? Trump's Justice Department just sued the state of Minnesota yesterday in a desperate bid to kill Attorney General Keith Ellison's six-year-old climate fraud case against Exxon, Koch Industries, and the American Petroleum Institute. Minnesota's case accuses Big Oil of running a multi-year campaign of deception about climate change while sticking taxpayers with the bill for climate change. All the deaths, all the destruction, all the drought, the forest fires, everything, right? ExxonMobil alone raked in roughly $775 billion during the years that they were funding and promoting these lies. Federal judges have already tossed similar Trump lawsuits against Michigan and Hawaii, and the DOJ filed copycat suits against New York and Vermont this week to try to prevent them from suing Big Oil. Ellison says the suit is frivolous and meritless and that he's moving to dismiss it. This is bizarre. The Justice Department of the United States has essentially become the in-house counsel for the world's biggest polluters. I mean, when you see this, when you see the United States Justice Department, which is supposed to be, you know, equal justice under the law is what it says, you know, on the top of their building, is supposed to be representing us, and we're the ones who are being poisoned. We're the ones who are getting the cancers from the fossil fuels. We're the ones who are dying when our homes are burned down in wildfires or flooded in floods or wiped out in tornadoes and all that kind of stuff. When you see that, you get... you know exactly who's running this country. And it ain't us. It's not us at all. This is just wild stuff. Meanwhile, Senate Republicans want $1 billion for Grampy's fancy Epstein dance hall. Late Monday night, last night, Chuck Grassley and Senate Republicans dropped a $72 billion spending package on the floor of the Senate. And tucked inside was a $1 billion line item for, quote, security adjustments. Right. These are tied to Trump's gold-plated White House ballroom. Remember when the White House promised this thing wouldn't cost taxpayers a dime? And Trump actually raised several $100 million for the ballroom. It came from, you know, people giving him, you know, big corporations that wanted favors from him. He gave them the favors. They gave him the money. So now, where's that money? Nobody's sure. Seriously. And now he wants the taxpayers to pay for it. They're running this through reconciliation, by the way. So they only need 51 votes. Meanwhile, Iowans are going hungry. Chuck Grassley, of course, represents Iowa. They're going jobless, and they're uninsured under Grassley's watch. Senator Brian Schatz pointed out the one silver lining to this bizarre request for $1 billion for Trump's $700 million Epstein dance hall. Now, every senator, both Democrats and Republicans, gets to cast an up or down vote on funding Trump's vanity project. You'll be able to know if your senator voted for your tax dollars to pay for the Epstein dance hall. Working Americans pick between groceries and insulin while Trump gets $1 billion dance floor. That's the deal Republicans are offering this country. And it just, you know, it exemplifies this, again, going back to Reagan. Louise keeps saying, you know, when I die, she's going to put on my tombstone. It all started with Reagan. Because that's my mantra. I mean, you know, because it's true. Ronald Reagan took us out of the New Deal. Right? We had this period in American history when FDR came into office in 1933. We were in the depths of the Republican Great Depression. And about 10% of us we're in what would today be called the middle class. Today it's 43% of us. And FDR put into place a series of government programs based on the economic theories of a British economist by the name of John Maynard Keynes largely. And, you know, basically built a floor that the middle class could stand on with tax dollars. He raised the tax on wealthy people, on the morbidly rich, to 90%. So we've got, you know, the money to pay for everything. I mean, after World War II, we were at 135% of GDP in terms of national debt. By the time Reagan came into office, our national debt was down to $800 billion. It was less than $1 trillion. Because the middle class was so successful. Two-thirds of us were in the middle class, two-thirds of American families. FDR built that. Harry Truman built that. Dwight Eisenhower built that, the Republican president, in 1956 when he ran for re-election. The cornerstone of his campaign was the fact that he had dramatically increased, he'd almost doubled the rate of union membership in the United States and dramatically increased the number of people eligible for Social Security and increased Social Security benefits. That's what he ran on. And he got re-elected, a Republican, with Richard Nixon as his vice president. Jack Kennedy continued this in 1960. Lyndon Johnson continued this in 64. Richard Nixon continued this after the election of 68. When Nixon went down in flames for being, corrupt and bribery and all this other stuff, and Watergate, Jerry Ford continued the New Deal and the American middle class. The American middle class was continuously growing through this whole period of time. Now, here you've got three Republican presidents, Eisenhower, Nixon, and Ford, who were all encouraging union membership because they knew it strengthened America. They knew it strengthened the middle class. And then Jimmy Carter continued that after Jerry Ford. And then what happened in 1980? The Iranians took the American hostages, 54 hostages at the Iranian embassy, or at the U.S. embassy in Iran. And, you know, President Bonnie Sauter wanted to send them back home to the United States, but the Reagan campaign, it looks like it was Bill Casey, reached out to the Ayatollah Khomeini, and said, you guys hang on to the hostages, and we will send you spare parts for the American military equipment. Particularly, they were particularly needed tires right away for the F-15s. And Israel, in October of 1980, the month before the election, started shipping these tires to Iran on behalf of the Reagan campaign. I mean, this was... The New York Times has outed this story. Ben Barnes, the former lieutenant governor of Texas, was on the plane to Paris. He went to the meeting where they organized this thing with the Iranians. This is not in dispute any longer. Ronald Reagan's campaign committed treason for him to become president. And then once he became president, what did he do? On behalf of the billionaires who put him into office, the fossil fuel billionaires, the right-wing billionaires who put him into office, he said, okay, I'm gonna roll back the New Deal. And Republicans have been doing that ever since. Every single Republican administration. You could argue that George Herbert Walker Bush kind of, just was a placeholder. I mean, he actually raised taxes slightly, which pissed off all the billionaires. But then Reagan's tax cuts and George W. Bush's tax cuts and Donald Trump's tax cuts, you add them all together, it's more than $35 trillion. And that's our national debt. Not to mention, $6 trillion, $7 trillion for the two wars that Bush and Cheney lied us into, along with over 7,000 dead Americans and hundreds of thousands of dead Iraqis and Afghans. Republicans do not like a middle class. Republicans do not like average working Americans. Republicans serve the morbidly rich, period, full stop. Give me one example of them not serving the morbidly rich and actually serving average Americans. I've been running this contest on this program for 25 years now. One major piece of legislation that the Republicans supported whose principal beneficiary was the average working person. It doesn't exist. At least not since Nixon not since Ronald Reagan's presidency. I mean, you might find some that go back to Nixon and Eisenhower, but those were not the Reagan Republicans. If America is to have any kind of future at all, if the middle class is to come back, as I was ranting about in the first hour, if we are to stop all this political violence, this violence against people of color and women, this violence against Democrats, this open, naked racism like we're seeing coming out of the Supreme Court, or at least the six right-wingers on the court, if we're going to put a stop to all this stuff, the first step in that is to reverse Reaganism, is to end this insane economic policy. It's called neoliberalism that the United States has been groaning under all these years. And weirdly, in 2016 and 2024, that's what Donald Trump ran on, was I'm going to end neoliberalism. We're going to stop so-called free trade. We're going to bring the jobs back home. Americans were like, cool, no more Reaganism. Trump, of course, was lying through his teeth. He now runs the most corrupt administration in the history of America. It's one massive grift, him and his boys making literally billions of dollars just in the past 14 months. And his real estate billionaire buddy, Steve Witkoff, who's going to Moscow every couple months to consult with Putin, his sons are in it now with Don Jr. and Aaron, Uday and Kusei. It's wild stuff. I am so looking forward to when this country fully wakes up. I realize it's going to be a big lift because there's a billion-dollar machine out there. Fox so-called news, 1,500 right-wing radio stations, three right-wing television networks, all this massive infrastructure that was built by the Koch brothers and their friends. I get it. It's going to take a while. But I think people are waking the hell up. When Marjorie Taylor Greene is waking up, America is waking up. We'll be back.
0: This is the Tom Hartman Program.
1: I mean, that was seriously one of the things that pissed her off, is that the Republicans gutted funding for Medicaid, which is, you know, people in her district. So what's on your mind? Ike in Charleston, South Carolina. Hey, Ike, what's up?
2: Yeah, hey, just a couple of things before I put out a challenge. Nixon was guilty of treason, too, for sending Kissinger behind the American people's back and telling Ho Chi Minh to hold on,
1: yep.
2: And he would give him a better deal instead of taking the peace deal that was on the table that Johnson definitely wanted to push through.
1: Yeah, you're right. You're sort of right, Ike. It wasn't Ho Chi Minh. It wasn't the communists that Nixon reached out to. It was the South Vietnamese.
2: Right.
1: I forget his name. I think it might have been Park, the president of South Vietnam at the time. But he was the guy that Nixon said, I'll make you rich if you just, you know, if you blow up the peace deal that LBJ and Hubert Humphrey had worked out. You're absolutely right. We have not had a legitimately elected president, Republican president, since Eisenhower. So you've got Nixon committed treason, Reagan committed treason, both cases with foreign countries, with foreign enemies.
2: Correct.
1: And then George W. Bush became president because his father's appointee on the Supreme Court, Clarence Thomas, became the deciding vote to stop the recount in Florida. And then, you know,
2: correct,
1: Donald Trump became president in 2016 because of the Russians. So, I'm with you.
2: And H.W., you know damn well he had his hands in that mess.
1: Well, and he wouldn't even have been president if Reagan hadn't committed treason.
2: Bingo. But I'll give two different Republican presidents credit for two different things.
1: Okay.
2: One, H.W., thanks to Ted Kennedy, they passed the Americans with Disabilities Act. Since me falling off a roof back in 16, I've come to really appreciate it. Because otherwise, I wouldn't be able to shop. Or
1: although it's worth noting that
2: anything.
1: That passed with a majority of Democrats and a minority of Republicans.
2: Correct. But H.W., he championed it as well.
1: Yeah.
2: And George W., I'll have to give him credit for the work he did on AIDS.
1: Yeah, PEPFAR.
2: You know, he saved a lot of people.
1: Which Trump is reversing right now.
2: Yes, absolutely. But here's my challenge, and this is for the, as I call them, the Cro-Magna crowd out there, the knuckle draggers.
1: Yeah, the barbarians.
2: The ones that have, like Marjorie Taylor Greene, that are coming to their senses and finally feeling just a little bit of shame for what they've done to us and our country. If tearing down part of the White House wasn't enough for you to reject this man, I don't know what is. But here's the deal. If you're really sorry about what you've done, here's your deal. You go to the polls in the midterms, and you go to the polls when the presidential election rolls around, and you vote for anybody but a Republican.
1: Mm.
2: and preferably vote for a Democrat, and then that way you can prove that you're sorry and you can come back into the mainstream of society, and maybe your parents and your family will own you once again, because we ain't playing no more. This is going to be a war if y'all don't get it straight.
1: I'm with you, Ike. I'm with you. At least a political war, not a physical war. But yeah, I'm with you.
2: Exactly.
1: Ike, thank you for the call. Thank you very much. Well said. Richard in Houston, Texas. Hey, Richard, thanks for listening to KPFT. What's up?
3: Oh, my God. I hope I'm wrong, but, you know, usually if it looks like it and smells like it, it is it, and it's going on right now. I gave you a copy of the book about Minnie Fisher Cunningham when you were here in Houston.
1: I remember.
3: A friend of mine who's so much smarter than me, every time I bragged about it, he said, Minnie, why don't you do an endowment, a scholarship at SHSU, your alma mater, you know, right here where she's from. Mm-hmm. And so finally I'm like, yeah, let's get this done. And it was in the works. It was getting traction. And we were going to do $7,000 a year. And out of that $7,000, $2,000 would go to the scholarship. When we get to 10 years, it'd be $50,000. It would sustain itself on its interest, $2,000. And the criteria was essays. And we picked out the questions. It was for grad students. Rolling along there. And then yesterday morning, they jerked the world out from under us and said, we're not going to do essays for scholarships anymore.
1: Really? Why?
3: This has got to be Project 2020. This is Greg Abbott. This is them state-supported, state-controlled
1: right-wingism.
3: Yes, Trumpism. That's exactly. Yeah. I can't help but believe that's where it is. Now, I hope I'm wrong. Mm-hmm. We got an appointment today at 3 o'clock to talk to them about it, and they're going to try to schmooze us or intimidate us. Or, I don't know, I just look stupid. I'm really not, is what I'm about ready to tell them. But it's just amazing to me that, you know, I can't help but think, Tom, if this endowment would have been, because it's in her name, it's Minnie Fish Scholarship, the nickname that FDR gave her. And we were so proud of it. We were just giddy over it, getting traction and everything. But I can't help but think, if this was about Charlie Kirk, would y'all be bouncing this off? Would y'all be doing this?
1: Yeah.
3: And I hope I'm wrong, Tom. I really am. But, if you know, like I said, if it looks like it and smells like it, it usually is it.
1: They have not given you an answer to your question why?
3: Yeah, it was a bogus BS. Like I said, don't own my hat and tell me it's rain. They said, yeah, it's too much for the students. It's just a burden for the students. Give me a break. That's
1: wait a minute. Having to write an essay is a burden for the students?
3: That's what the answer was. So I'll get to the bottom.
1: Let him use ChatGPT.
3: Sir, I'm sorry.
1: I said, let him use ChatGPT.
3: Yeah. Oh my goodness.
1: That's crazy.
3: I mean, it was getting so much traction that we were going to get 3 years worth in the next month. I had people trying. I'm like, no, don't send me any monies. And that's one of the things that just kind of stuck out like a red flag. This lady that's the developmental director, was like putting me off on giving me an address and an addressee where to send these donations.
1: Right.
3: And finally, you know, when I said, look, I want to strike while the iron's hot. People are wanting to donate right now.
1: Yeah.
3: So I'm in a meeting, and I just found out in this meeting, no essays.
1: Incredible.
3: What are they going to base it on?
1: Well, you can do a multiple choice, I suppose. You know, Richard, thank you for the call. Keep us up to date on how it works out, okay?
3: All right, I will.
1: It's a great project. I so admire you. Thank you.
4: Every hero needs a villain to fight.

0: This mess in the Persian Gulf continues. Apparently, we moved a warship through there, and the Iranians didn't hit it, but they did send a couple of missiles at the UAE, which the UAE intercepted. The Iranians are saying that they shot, that they twice hit a U.S. vessel. The Americans are saying, no, not the case. So we'll see. We'll see. But I just wanted to quickly update you on that. I will continue to keep you up to date on that. So why is Trump calling a top black Democrat a thug? You know, his favorite word for black people. Friday night, Trump posted a doctored image of House Minority Leader Hakeem Jeffries holding a baseball bat with a caption calling Jeffries a low IQ, his other favorite phrase for black people, Democrat Minority Leader, a thug, and a danger to the country. Amazing. Here's Donald Trump. I mean, just for the record, right? Just for the record. Hakeem Jeffries graduated magna cum laude from New York University Law and holds a master's degree from Georgetown. I mean, that's about as high as you can get in terms of credentials, academic credentials. And Trump won't even release his own college transcripts. Remember a couple of weeks ago, I played for you that clip of Michael Cohen, going off on the university that Trump went to saying, you know, I'm going to mess you up. I'm going to ruin your life. I will destroy you if you release Trump's transcripts. I mean, Trump will not allow us to see his tax returns. He will, you know, to discover what a grifter he is. He will not allow us to see his educational background, to see what an idiot he is. But he's calling a guy who is, you know, graduated magna cum laude from law school and got a master's degree from Georgetown, a low IQ thug. And just imagine for one second if Barack Obama had posted a picture of Mitch McConnell and called him a low IQ thug. I mean, cable news would have had a nervous breakdown, and it would have lasted a month. But when Trump aims that same tired, racist dog whistle that he's used for years against people like Maxine Waters, Don Lemon, and basically every prominent black critic, the press just shrugs and treats it like Tuesday. Somebody needs to tell the media silence is complicity. I mean, this is just very, very real. We have a white supremacist administration right now. We've got an open racist in the White House. And the people working for him are enforcing his race. You know, Pete Hegseth firing black leaders from the military. But it gets worse. Trump just killed America's wind power during an oil war. And here's where it gets infuriating. While Trump's Iran war has gas at $4.40 a gallon, here in Portland, it's $5.60. In California, it's $7 and $8. While Spirit Airlines just shut down because jet fuel prices doubled. While every American is watching their grocery bills explode. Whiskey Pete's Pentagon has quietly halted approvals for 165 onshore wind farms all across America. You get this? Free electricity from the wind, or buy electricity from the fossil fuel companies and have more global warming as a result of it. Those are the choices. And Trump goes with the fossil fuel companies. Why? Because, you know, as we all know, he told them, give me $1 billion and I'll do anything you want. The Financial Times broke the story over the weekend yesterday. And Trump's excuse?
1: Oh, we got to get rid of these windmills because of national security.
0: Right. I don't, you know, what? They're like targets for nukes or something, or birds, or... I mean, the reality is, at least Trump says, the reality is that he thinks turbines are ugly. You know, he's sued, and they're off the coast of his golf course in Scotland, and he tried to get rid of them. But, you know, the reality is he's taking hundreds of millions of dollars that he has taken from the fossil fuel industry. The fossil fuel industry owns the Republican Party and has since 1980 when they got in bed with Ronald Reagan. It's why they get hundreds of billions of dollars a year in subsidies that the Republicans just keep repeating over and over and over, certifying, oh, yeah, it's another, here's another $100 billion. so that the fossil fuel billionaires can continue to finance, you know, right-wing think tanks and things like ALEC, you know, where lobbyists and Republican legislators get together twice a year and, you know, brainstorm and come up with legislation to pass in state legislatures that will help big corporations and billionaires. Help them run their 1,500 right-wing radio stations, their thousands of podcasts where the podcasters are making fabulous money, subsidized. There are three major television, right-wing television networks, the, you know, Sinclair, all of it. So in the middle of an oil crisis that Trump's own war created, on behalf of the fossil fuel industry, the most corrupt president in American history is reaching out to strangle the cheapest, fastest, cleanest source of new American electricity that we've got. And by the way, you know, the evidence is just laying all over. The wind developers say that they tell reporters they've been ghosted since August. Meetings are canceled. Applications for wind farms, solar farms, things like that, they're all frozen. While big oil is pocketing record profits, and Americans, at least those Americans who don't own an electric vehicle or a plug-in hybrid, are bleeding at the pump. The plug-in hybrids, by the way, they're really cool. They go typically about 30 miles on a charge, and then they kick over to gasoline. Louise and I had a plug-in Prius hybrid for, I don't know, 5 years or something like that. And I don't think I ever bought more than one tank of gas a year. Because, you know, how often do you drive more than 30 miles in a day? And you just come home at night, plug it in overnight, and in the morning it's fully charged again. And with an electric car, I mean, my electric car has a 300-mile range. And I'm now charging it with solar panels on the roof. It's costing me absolutely nothing to drive or to power the house. We could all be doing this. Back, oh, geez, how long ago was it? It was the late 90s. It was right after I had published Last Hours of Ancient Sunlight. I was invited to keynote a conference in Barcelona, Spain. And the conference was about green energy. And the other keynote for this conference, there was two of us. One was me, and I was, you know, talking about my book, Last Hours of Ancient Sunlight. And the other guy was, as I recall, his name was Schmidt, Herr Schmidt. And he was one of the two German legislators who had introduced the 100,000 rooftop legislation, where the government of Germany told the banks, anybody who owns their home, give them a 7-year mortgage to put solar on their roof. And then they told the power company, the utilities, you will buy electricity from these new rooftops at 7 times the retail price. So that at the end of those 7 years, the people will have made enough money from the selling electricity to the utility that they have basically paid off their mortgage, the 7-year mortgage, and the rooftop solar is completely free to the average homeowner, number one. And number two, although the utility and the banks had no risk at all because these were 1% loans, so the banks actually made a profit that were guaranteed by the federal government, the German government. And you would think that the big loser in this was the utility, but the utilities, the amount of money that the utilities spent basically subsidizing those 100,000 rooftops, and it turned out to be multiple hundreds of thousands. In fact, they had to stop the program. It was so successful that it was overloading the power grid, and they had to rebuild a smart grid to accommodate it, which they have now. Keep in mind, this was more than 20 years ago. But the utilities had a choice. They could build two new nuclear power plants, or they could allocate that money to pay people who had power on their roof. And, you know, so they went with the latter. And here we are now, Trump torching the one industry that could free us. I mean, literally, blowing up the wind industry. That isn't policy. That's sabotage. on behalf of the fossil fuel industry, on behalf of Vladimir Putin, whose main business is selling fossil fuels. As John McCain said, you know, Russia is a gas station with a country attached to it. It's just astonishing the damage this idiot is doing to our country. Just astonishing. Pat in Puerto Rico. Hey, Pat, what's up?
2: How you doing? Thank you for taking the call. Something that ties together how the billionaires, ex-billionaires, have made so much of their money, and ironically also ties together gerrymander, mm-hmm. our data that we give so freely over to the tech companies and our apps, where we could instead spend a little more time and just opt out, and all of those apps and so forth have that option, and there are also services we can buy that do that. Unfortunately, they have a cost, but and one big data point we give is our voter registration. We don't have to register as a Democrat or Republican to vote in any election, but by giving them that information, yes, you get to participate in close states in the primaries, but you're helping them gerrymander. Maybe in red states, everybody who's a Democrat says, oh, I'm going to register as a Republican. Or even better, everybody everywhere as an independent.
0: Yeah, it's a brilliant idea. The problem is it contradicts human nature. I mean, you know, people want to be able to vote in primaries. Half the states have closed primaries, and that would eliminate your ability to vote for the candidate that you want to represent you with your party. So it's not going to work in those states. And in the rest of the states, you know, people are either kind of proud of being a Democrat or not. And then the third thing is that what the Supreme Court said is basically you can go ahead and gerrymander based on race, because we all know that 90% of black people vote for Democrats, or 85%, whatever the number is. And so, you know, you can't pretend you're not whatever race you are. You know, you've got to accurately fill that information out. And the people who draw these maps, they know who's living where.
2: Even the government forms that require, that ask for race, that part is not mandatory or you're lying, so you leave it blank.
0: But no, I get that on the census.
2: Certain government forms, you have to give your age and this, that, and the other.
0: But it's no secret, Pat, where the black parts and the Hispanic parts of town are, or the Asian parts or whatever. It's no secret.
2: That's true, but as the demographics change with each census, if they don't have that data and the Supreme Court now says you can't use that, then and without the party data, it becomes harder and harder, I would think, to gerrymander based on party. You'd have to use other less reliable data sources, and they get noisier and noisier, and that's my only point, to kind of reduce the value of that data. To the billionaires and to gerrymandering.
0: the one big change that I'm seeing out of this, and I would love to hear other people's opinion on this, out of this Supreme Court decision here, is that black politicians who have been in majority black districts and so have been able to run basically like, certainly they're running against other black politicians in primaries and things, so they have to have good policy positions. But they're going to have to expand their policy position, shall we say, to appeal to white people as well. And that's that. And then white people who are running in those previously black districts are going to have to expand their policy prescriptions to appeal to black people more effectively.
2: Hopefully that may actually be a positive outcome,
0: although we're going to see over the short term a dramatic drop in black representation in Congress, and that's not a good thing at all. Pat, thanks for the call. Appreciate it. Michelle in Kansas City, Missouri. Hey, Michelle, what's up?
3: Hi, Tom. I actually am standing here with my neighbor, and we are just discussing how irritated, mad we are about this redistricting thing. Mm-hmm. I realize that, yes, it is a minority right, but we are two white chicks in a majority-minority neighborhood, and our votes will no longer count because we've been redistricted to the farmlands of the north, and we live in the inner city of Kansas City.
0: Wow.
3: We've been discounted. We have been disenfranchised, and nobody's talking about that.
0: Yep.
3: And more importantly, Tom, you have a new book coming out, and when you come to Kansas City and go to Rainy Day Books for your thing, you must stop and eat our barbecue, and there are vegan and vegetarian options.
0: I would love to, Michelle. You know, it's been a long time since I've done an actual physical book tour, but boy, would that be fun. So, yeah. And
3: we are angry. I look up and down my block. I got black, white, Vietnamese, Italian, Hispanic. We've just all been wiped off the what does rural farmland have to do with the inner city of Kansas City?
0: Yeah, nothing. No. This is just pure gerrymandering. You know, the John Lewis Voting Rights Act would have outlawed gerrymandering, and it would have passed the House and Senate and would be law now if it wasn't for Kyrsten Sinema and Joe Manchin betraying not just the Democratic Party, but the entire country. And it sure looks like John Fetterman is preparing to do the same thing. Even if the Democrats take control of the Senate, he will be the one wild card. There's a piece in Politico today that says he's thinking about becoming an independent so that he can caucus with the Republicans.
3: Oh, he's thinking.
0: Yeah, yeah. It's very distressing.
3: Yeah, Missouri is a show me state, and what we're showing again, as I've said many times before, is our behind.
0: Well said.
3: Please have a good day.
0: Thank you, Michelle. You too. Mark in Seattle. Hey, Mark, what's on your mind today?
4: Yeah, I wanted to make I have a very different take on what happened with Kent State and Minneapolis. Mm-hmm. I was in the Peace Corps when Kent State happened, and my best friend actually was at Kent State.

0: believe that this went too far.
1: Yeah, now, in my opinion, that was the beginning of the end, when Walter Cronkite came back from Vietnam and said, this is not what we've been told.
0: Yeah.
1: And Mitt Romney, for that matter, or George Romney, for that matter.
0: Yeah. And the same thing, in my mind, happened in Minneapolis when they killed white middle-class people. The government killed them, and millions of people said, this has gone too far.
1: Yeah.
0: And it didn't take 3 years for them to get rid of, the Trump officials that ordered that. That just took a month or two. So I think there is a line where when the government starts shooting white middle class people, that the country will not tolerate that.
1: Yeah.
0: And I think we owe an enormous thanks to the people of Minneapolis. I think when history is written, that may turn out that they are the people that saved America.
1: At least over the short term. Julia Ainslie, the NBC reporter, has a new book out. Sean is trying to get her on the program. I heard her this morning on MSNBC, and it was just an amazing interview. And she said that she's got these inside sources at ICE, and they have been told to basically stand down between now and November. Don't do anything outrageous. Yeah. Don't confront people. You know, if you know that you're being filmed, you know, tone it down. And that after November, after the election, particularly if Republicans continue to hold power in the House and Senate, then they're going to be unleashed. They're going to be twice as dangerous, and they're going to be coming after protesters as well as brown people. So, you know, buckle up.
0: I think that's probably true. Yeah. I also think that it's very likely that they won't continue to control the House and hopefully the Senate.
1: Yeah. I mean, that would be the one thing that could slow them down, because this this federal agency is just absolutely out of control. Mark, thanks for the call. Yeah, I think you have an excellent point. Thank you. Ed in Los Angeles. Hey, Ed, what's up? Thanks for listening to KPFK.
2: Hey, Tom, thanks for taking my call. First of all, I just want to say that after President Trump's Supreme Court gutted, and I use the same term, gutted the landmark 1965 Voting Rights Act on March 29th. Jim, we could have headlines. Jim Crow is crowing again, or happy days are here again for the Confederacy.
1: And the Klan.
2: You know, and the Klan. At first, I couldn't believe that Trump and the Republicans were so gung-ho to go after DEI.
1: Yeah.
2: But now I believe they actually think that slavery wrongly got a bad name.
1: Yeah. I'm surprised that when the six right-wing cranks on the Supreme Court had dinner at the White House the night before they announced that decision, that they took off their hoods.
2: Yeah, and now they want to get rid of Social Security and Medicare, so that we will actually be looking forward to getting those low-paying, steady work picking cotton.
1: Yep, yep. Yeah, we're all Walmart greeters now, Ed. Well said.
2: You.
1: Thanks a lot, Ed. Good point. Excellent point. Thank you. Sherry in Shelton, Washington. Hey, Sherry, what's on your mind this morning?
3: Hi, Tom. I wanted to thank you very much for finally saying it out loud in real terms. He just wants to break it, because I've thought it for
1: Trump wants to break America
3: so many months. Yeah.
1: Yeah.
3: I mean, I don't know what the motivation of the Project 2025 people is, you know, but his is to break it. And you outlined, every single thing he's doing is just that.
1: Yeah.
3: And so in so many ways. So I just don't know. I mean, I'm a local PCO, and I wrote I don't know how many postcards to people saying Project 2025 is not a joke. It's a playbook, just like Wall said. And it's like, when will they understand that it is to break all of the New Deal, all the things that made a thriving middle class, and the rich are benefiting. And it's like, when will they get it? And maybe if the message is he wants to break it, and they finally, it clicks in their heads. I mean, Ali Velshi, you know, is as you, it's must-see TV.
1: Yeah. Oh, yeah. Ali is knocking it out of the park every single weekend.
3: And if all of you, I know, I mean, everyone needs to understand he wants to break it.

0: So, yeah. I mean, it's insane, and you're doing such a good job. Thank you. I appreciate you more than ever.
1: Thank you, and Sherry. Yeah, Ali, for people who don't watch Ali Velshi on the weekends on MSNBC, and apparently he's going to get an evening show on MSNBC. I'm not sure if that's a promotion or a demotion, but... No, he's going to be where Stephanie Ruhle is, I think, and she's going to move down into a more. But I think he's the number one talent on that network. You know, I realize Rachel Maddow has a huge following, but she's only willing to work one day a week, you know, which is a shame, frankly, because she has she is so talented. I mean, I've known Rachel for years. She is so talented. She's so smart. And
0: All introduced to her back when you were on Air America.
1: That's right. We were on Air America together. So anyway, step by step, we'll get there. And you know, keep track of Ali Velshi for people who are not familiar with this guy. He's the real deal. Of course, he comes on this program from time to time to take calls from listeners. So I guess most people are familiar with him. Sherry, thank you. Spot on. Stay tuned. It's the Tom Hartmann Program, the place where despair is not an option.
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1: It's the place where we dare to ask, is Walmart a person? And we dare to say, no, the right-wingers on the Supreme Court got that one wrong, too. My op-ed today, my daily take over at HartmannReport.com, is titled, How Republicans, Trump, and Their Billionaires Took Your Money and Then Sold You Hate. What got me thinking about this was a podcast, the Daily Podcast from the New York Times, I was listening to as I was walking home yesterday. And they had Robert Papon. He's a professor of political science. And he was pointing out that these really quite remarkable surveys that have been done, you know, over decades, but the most recent ones, find that about one in five Americans is okay with political violence. Which is mind-boggling. And he said about 20 million Americans are apparently okay with assassinations as a way to gain political power. This is mind-boggling. I mean, this follows the third attempt on Trump's life, the murder of the two legislators in Minnesota, Melissa Hortman and her husband, as I recall, the murder of Charlie Kirk, the ICE executions, assassinations of three U.S. citizens in the past year. We're also seeing an increasing acceptance of violence toward minorities and women. ICE is brutalizing Hispanics, including children, sending them to foreign torture camps, deporting them to the Congo and other war-torn hellholes, keeping over 70,000, including thousands of children, in brutal, primitive conditions that would be shut down if they were animal shelters. Violence against women is also increasingly accepted by the right wing of America's society. Trump has been credibly accused of multiple rapes and assaults and nailed by a jury of his peers for one of them. Hegseth's own mother called out how he's abusive toward women. Accused rapists like the Tate brothers are tight with the Trump boys. There's an online rape academy that got 62 million American visits in 1 month. That's mind-boggling. This year. And Republicans shrug it all off, or they revel in it, while attacking and dismantling DEI and woke as anti-white male, as if it's all just fine with them. Bring up the topic and they accuse you of being a snowflake. So what the hell is going on? Why have American men, particularly white men, seemingly gone violently nuts over the past generation or two? And why do they revel in images and memes of violence and follow these so-called manosphere influencers? We discussed this very briefly yesterday on the program, and but it's worth revisiting in a big way. I think this is being driven by three factors. The first is economics, and I'm going to get into each one of these. Economics. The second is good old-fashioned racism, and the third is, you know, good old-fashioned misogyny. And I say good old-fashioned because both these things have been around as long as history has been around. And those three things, economics, racism, and misogyny, have been brought together and weaponized by the Republican Party. Because Republicans understand all this stuff very, very well. I mean, this is their strategy. Democrats, not so much. And Democrats need to figure this damn stuff out. First, the economics. When Reagan came into office in 1981, two-thirds of American men were in the, not, they and their families were in the middle class, and they could do it with a single paycheck. Many men define their masculinity, as it were, by their ability to provide for their families. It's you know, you can say it's sexist, and I would not disagree with that. But it's also a cultural norm. And, you know, it's very hard to think outside of the way that we were raised, right? So what happens is when Republicans, when Reagan came into office and declared war on working class people, busted PATCO, declared war on unions, took it from a third of us being unionized and two-thirds of us being in the middle class as a result, down to 10% of us, or 6% of us now in the private sector, being unionized, and 43% of us in the middle class. And it now takes two paychecks instead of one to be in the middle class. What happened was a lot of white men in particular, and men generally, but I'm speaking here about why are white men embracing all this violence, a lot of white men felt emasculated, that they had lost their traditional male role as breadwinner. And so then, you know, and this started becoming obvious in the years immediately after the Reagan presidency in the 1990s, and when Rush Limbaugh and Fox so-called News began their programs, and both were telling America that it was the women's fault. Limbaugh called them feminazis. Remember that? And, you know, Republicans in Congress, you know, they're still fighting the Equal Rights Amendment, for example. And Trump, his famous claim that he could grab women, he could assault women, sexually assault women, because when you're a star, they let you do it, added to the Republican permission structure for all this. But Republicans didn't just blame the collapse of the middle class on women, although they certainly did. They also claimed that blacks and Hispanics were stealing white people's jobs and driving down wages, immigrants as well. This is all to deflect attention from the right-wing billionaires and big corporations that are, you know, basically robbing us blind. And, you know, on the issue of race, there's, you know, I think one of the really important things to remember is that in 1915, when Woodrow Wilson, a racist, screened Birth of a Nation in the White House and publicized it, within 2 years, the membership of the Klan went from a moribund 400,000 to an enormous 5 million nationwide. In 1925, there were 35,000 Klan members in robes and hoods who marched down Pennsylvania Avenue in Washington, D.C. during a Republican administration. This is during the Coolidge administration. And it was just fine with Calvin Coolidge. So, you know, here we are, right? When the president of the United States endorses racism, racism explodes. It happened in the era from 1915 to 1925. It only got, you know, that fever got broken by World War II. And then it happened again when Donald Trump started in March of 2011, started promoting birtherism, his racist attacks against Obama, and it's been going on for basically 20 years. Or 15 years, arguably. And most recently, you know, he called Hakeem Jeffries a thug and low IQ. I mean, this is just right open racism. So, you know, there's this whole permission structure around this whole thing. You got Elon Musk tweeting about race and all this stuff. So what do we do? How do we fix this? Well, first, we bring back a healthy middle class. This isn't rocket science. FDR did this in the 30s and 40s. Truman, Eisenhower, Kennedy, LBJ, Nixon, Ford, and Carter, presidents of both parties, expanded the New Deal right up until Reagan. So we should roll back the Reagan, Bush, and Trump tax cuts, both for corporations and the morbidly rich. We need to join every other developed country in the world in offering a free or low-cost national health care system and free or low-cost college, and end all student debt, as Joe Biden tried to do. We need to enforce the antitrust laws, repeal the Right to Work for Less Taft-Hartley Act, and outlaw the billion-dollar union-busting industry so that we bring back the middle class. Okay, that's step one. Step two, deal with the so-called race problem in America by promoting or passing legislation outlawing gerrymandering. You know, bring back nonpartisan commissions all across the United States. Launch a national education program about America's racist history, undoing what Trump is trying to do. And finally, to deal with misogyny, we as a society need to redefine masculinity around competence and contribution rather than around control of women. This is a message that President Obama took on. Being a man isn't about being the sole breadwinner. It's about being reliable, emotionally literate, capable, being someone who shows up for family, work, and community. And then bring back DEI, which principally benefited white women, by the way, and put it back into law. For half a century now, Republicans have bled working white working class men dry, hoovered up their wealth, given it to the Bezoses and the Zuckerbergs, and fought to keep the middle class from reemerging. And what do we have as a result of that? Political violence, racism, and misogyny on steroids. We can reverse these things, but it's going to take the Democratic Party waking up to a clear progressive agenda to make it happen. And you can help with that. Let them know.

0: the title of the book is Freckle-Faced Strawberry, and the military just banned it because it says, hey, even people with freckles are, you know, we like diversity. Ay, ay, ay. Gary in Monroe, Georgia. Hey, Gary, what's on your mind today?
1: Hello, Tom. How are you?
0: I am well. Greed has no heart, Gary. What's up?
1: Thank you. You're very kind. Greed has no heart. You're very kind, Tom. But we understand it, though.
0: Mm-hmm.
1: We truly, yeah. I want to preface my remarks first by saying this. I am still hopeful.
0: Me too.
1: But I'm reality-based. And, you know, elections are the first stop. We must change the, you know, we must elect the right people. Mm-hmm. But I'm not so sure it stops there, because will elections change be enough? And why I say this, the third of the countries can be very violent. You see my point?
0: Mm-hmm.
1: Unfortunately. So yeah. That's all I got to say about that. Just keep in mind that sometimes elections are not. Do you agree? Sometimes elections may not be enough.
0: Well, enough for what? To produce
1: to change
0: political
1: change? Our culture, yes.
0: No, elections are never enough. It requires an energized electorate for anything to happen.
1: Exactly right. Perfect answer. Now, greed has no heart. I believe, and I said this before, this is worse than Franklin Delano Roosevelt's challenge. And back then, when greed was out of a 1 to 10, was greed was a 9.9.
0: Mm-hmm.
1: I think this is a 10, because we have this internet that's poisoning the minds of everyday Americans.
0: I agree.
1: If you combine that with greed, you got a very, very serious situation, to say the least.
0: I agree. Well said, Gary. Thank you very much. And social media in particular is poison. We'll be right back. Fred in Seattle. Hey, Fred, what's up?
2: Hi, thanks for taking my call. I'm horrified by the Supreme Court decision, as most people are.
0: Mm-hmm.
2: But I think we're missing the point. The problem isn't about racial gerrymandering. The problem is partisan gerrymandering. Why is that allowed?
0: Well, that's my point, is we need to outlaw all gerrymandering. All districts should be polygons, and they should be based on population, not on politics or race. That was certainly the intent of the founders, by the way.
2: Yeah. What can we do to specifically...
0: Let your Democratic representatives know that this is an issue for you, that you want to see a legislation that ends gerrymandering.
2: Well, my representative is Pramila Jayapal, so I'm pretty sure she already knows.
0: Yeah, there you go. But even with people like Pramila Jayapal, you know, let them know that this is something that should be that they you want them to be louder about. It's a crisis now. I mean, obviously, you know, the Supreme Court just added probably as few as 10 and as many as 20 Republican seats to the next House of Representatives, to the January 2027 House of Representatives. And certainly by 2028, because it's going to take a couple of states a little longer to get there. But they're all jumping on it right now as fast as they can. And we need to do something about it.
2: It's just wrong. Blatantly cheating.
0: Yep, you're right. Fred, thank you for the call. And thank you for being with us today. We'll be back tomorrow, same time, same place. In the meantime, don't forget, democracy is not a spectator sport. It requires all of us. That includes you. So get out there, get active, tag, you're it. Have a great afternoon. Be good to yourself and the folks around you. Stay safe. And take your vitamins, eat your veggies, get your exercise, and I'll catch up with you tomorrow.

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0: Hello and welcome to Background Briefing, available 24/7 at backgroundbriefing.org. I'm Ian Masters and today we'll examine a number of stories and issues in the news. We'll begin with the possibility that Putin's days are numbered as he is forced to scale back next Saturday's Victory Day celebration while shutting down the internet and telegram as the Russian people become more and more aware that the war is going badly and is getting close to home with a high rise in an upscale Moscow suburb struck by Ukraine along with oil infrastructure deep inside Russia. Joining us to discuss what Russia's official and non-official media is saying is Michael Gorham, Professor of Russian Studies at the University of Florida. He's the author of multiple award-winning books on language, culture, and politics, including After Newspeak, Language, Culture, and Politics in Russia, From Gorbachev to Putin. And his latest book is Networking Putinism, The Rhetoric of Power in the Digital Age. Then we'll look into the country's most effective Republican operatives, the six right-wing activists on the Supreme Court, who just tipped their hand in killing off the Voting Rights Act to expose their main agenda, which is to make sure Republicans win elections regardless of how the majority intends to vote against them. Joining us is Lisa Graves, one of the nation's foremost experts on the right-wing influence on the U.S. Supreme Court and other levers of power. She leads True North Research and co-hosts Legal AF and has served as a senior advisor in all three branches of the federal government, as Deputy Assistant Attorney General in the Justice Department, as Chief Justice for nomination on the Senate Judiciary Committee, and as a Deputy Chief of the Article III Judge of Division for the U.S. Courts. And she's the author of the new book, Without Precedent, How Chief Justice Roberts and His Accomplices Rewrote the Constitution and Dismantled Our Rights. Then finally, as Democrats appear poised to win big in November, we'll explore how and why they lost in 2024, not just the election, but the American voter, and how they can win them back. Joining us is Scott Ferson, who has watched and worked in politics for 40 years as a press secretary to the late Senator Edward Kennedy, a chief strategist for the insurgent congressional campaign of Seth Moulton, and advisor to dozens of candidates for office at the local and state level. He's the president CEO of the strategic communication shop, the Liberty Square Group, and runs a political incubator, the Blue Lab, that trains young people how to run campaigns. He is a professor of political science at Stonehill College, and we'll discuss his new book, just out, How the Democrats Lost America, Making Sense of the 2024 Election and the Future of American Politics. And joining us now is Michael Gorham, Professor of Russian Studies at the University of Florida. He's the author of multiple award-winning books on language, culture, and politics, including After Newspeak, Language, Culture, and Politics in Russia, From Gorbachev to Putin. And his latest book is Networking Putinism, The Rhetoric of Power in the Digital Age. Welcome to Background Briefing, Michael Gorham.
1: Good to be with you.
0: Well, thanks for joining us. And I obviously want to talk to you about the extent to which Putin may be in trouble at home. According to a leaked European intelligence report, there's quite a lot of concern that he's sort of increasingly paranoid and hunkering down in a bunker down in Krasnodar. But let's talk about the sort of ceasefire offers from both Ukraine and from Russia. Obviously, the big parade on May the 9th coming up, the annual Victory Day parade, is a big deal in Russia and before that the Soviet Union. But it's very much scaled back this year, and Putin wants guarantees that the Ukrainians are not going to strike. So he's offered a two-day ceasefire of the 8th and the 9th of May, whereas Zelensky has offered a three- or four-day ceasefire starting tomorrow, the 6th, going through the 9th. So how is this going to work out? They haven't agreed. They have unilateral ceasefires, but no agreement for a mutual ceasefire. So how is that going to work out?
1: Yeah, it's being pitched as a ceasefire, but you have two, as you said, two sides coming up with very different proposals. And I think Zelensky has every reason not to give the appearance of being accommodating, and yet the idea that he would tell his soldiers to stop defending their territory so that Putin can host a victory parade on Red Square wouldn't go across that well with the domestic audience in Ukraine, and I don't think Zelensky himself would want to have anything to do with that. So, if the pass is any indication, there will still be some degree of fighting on the front lines in eastern Ukraine. But I would doubt very much there will be any sort of effort to disrupt the parade in Moscow.
0: But even if you have deals with Putin, he breaks them continually. So there's every reason for the Ukrainians to be skeptical of any kind of Russian ceasefire.
1: I agree, and that for that reason, I don't expect there to be a total cessation of fighting on the front lines. If they couldn't do it for the Orthodox Easter a couple of weeks ago, then this is even less of a reason to do that. What it is indicative, though, of increasing sense of vulnerability attached to Vladimir Putin, which is quite. Quite new. The fact that he has scaled back the parade drastically already, basically deciding not to have any sort of ammunition, armored tanks, weapons being paraded across the square, not having World War II veterans themselves attend the ceremony. And apparently they're talking about dialing back the television coverage to just 50 minutes, which is a paltry amount. Given the fact that the Victory Day celebration has in the past become such a clear marker and a symbol of the righteousness of the Russian campaign against neo-Nazis in Ukraine, it's a good indication that Putin, in fact, is feeling a bit concerned about the Ukraine's increasing ability to send drones. Not just to borderline communities, but deep into the heart of Russia. In fact, there was a drone strike at a building in Moscow just a couple of days ago, and that I'm sure was not by accident.
0: Right, and that was the sort of swanky part of Moscow, the sort of the Bel Air of Moscow, if you will. So you follow the Russian media, Michael, both the official and the sort of underground. What are you hearing about the fallout from the report from European intelligence that suggests that Putin is increasingly paranoid and is living in a bunker down in Krasnoyarsk and is paranoid about the military coup against him, even Shoigu, his buddy, he's afraid of, and is also, paranoid about his cooks poisoning him.
1: Right. Well, it is a confirmation of what has been rumored for some time now, the fact that he is quite sensitive toward his own personal security and safety. He's been surrounded by essentially his own Praetorian Guard for years now, and has since COVID had the habit of disappearing into his massive underground bunkers where he can subsist comfortably for weeks at a time. And so that isn't as new to people who have been following Russia and Putin in recent years. The second piece of information that his security apparatus, who basically are calling the shots as far as Russian politics and the Russian economy go nowadays, are fighting amongst themselves. That was another component of this leaked information, the fact that the general chief of staff Gerasimov was angry at the FSB, the successor to the KGB, for not protecting his generals. He's lost several of them to assassinations, and others have been wounded. And so it apparently there was a kind of a blow up at a meeting that Putin was presiding over. That shows us that it's not all as well within the most powerful Kremlin tower, as we are prone to talk about. But the fact that the idea that there is a coup in in the making, especially linked to the personality and person of Sergei Shoigu, is, I think, more along the lines of wishful thinking than based in any sort of reality. I'm not saying there are plenty of people who would like to see Putin disappear from the controls of power, but Shoigu, first of all, he's well protected. Secondly, Shoigu is an ex-minister of defense who has pretty much a window dressing position on the Security Council now, and really doesn't have a center of power where he could consolidate enough buy-in to basically push Putin out of power. Plus, the two go back a long way. I mean, it was Shoigu who invited Putin to his camp in Siberia to bathe in the blood of a deer for a longevity sort of treatment. And historically, Putin is quite reticent to do anything to anger people who have been part of his inner circle. He's been pretty loyal to them in response to their loyalty to him. So I don't really see that happening, whether the climate changes enough for some sort of group of people, probably largely from within the security apparatus, to mount an effort to coax him out of power. That may in fact happen, because the more and more there's a great sense of discontent among the Russian population. I mean, they're a combination of government incompetence along with some pretty bad natural disasters that have taken place above and beyond the war campaign, which is going backwards at the time, that have led to a much more pronounced sense of dissatisfaction among the greater population, which is projected even in the official polling data that's coming out over on Vladimir Putin's ratings.
0: Well, the mill bloggers, which are the group of pro-war sanctioned characters that are the cheer squad for Putin's war, many of them are turned against him. And history indicates that when Russia loses a war, the regime also comes down. If you go back to 1905 or 1917, and more recently, 1989.
1: Yeah, that's one of the reasons why the platform for these mostly digitally based military correspondents is being largely tamed by the Putin administration. Their main platform is Telegram. Telegram has recently been banned in Russia. Everybody's now encouraged to go over to the state-controlled media platform called Max, which is technically far inferior, but a lot more under control of surveillance technologies controlled by the FSB. So they are a thorn in the side. They would like to see this campaign a lot more successful and more aggressive, but I don't see them mounting any sort of concerted campaign that would threaten Putin's position in the Kremlin. I mean, Yevgeny Prigozhin was a big fan of theirs back when he mounted his march on Moscow back in the summer of 2023. But the difference is he had his own media platform and a private military at his disposal. So that made him a significantly bigger threat.
0: Right, but the war's not going well for Putin, and now the Ukrainians are sending their Flamingos cruise missiles deep into Russia, into Perm, for example, 900 miles from the border.
1: Right.
0: And they're doing a lot of damage to the oil infrastructure, even though Trump, as usual, bending over backwards to be nice to Putin, has gifted Putin the taking away the sanctions that were on Russian exports of oil. You'd think that Russia would be enjoying a windfall, but it looks as if the Ukrainians are thwarting that by blowing up these oil terminals.
1: Yeah, that's certainly not a long-term benefit in either case. Even if there are short-term gains financially for Moscow, both the Ukrainian attacks on ports and oil and energy infrastructure in places like Perm, and most recently in the coastal town of Tuapse, which is now it's a resort area with beaches covered in oil. This is making a big impact, and not just on the Russian economy, but in the eyes of the public, and that's the big difference now. If for the past 3 years or so, the public has been willing to turn an eye toward the less convenient truths about the war, now it's getting a lot harder to ignore them, especially when they're. Their internet access has also been curtailed significantly. Starting today, you can't access the internet wirelessly anywhere in Moscow, Petersburg, or many of the other large cities. And that's quite an inconvenience for folks whose economy is largely digitally based, and they're accustomed to communicating through these platforms.
0: So just in the last minute, just to speculate, if Putin is a victim of a coup, and there appears to be something brewing, will you end up with somebody worse or better?
1: Well, I would preface any comment by saying, A, I'm not a political scientist, and B, even political scientists who study the Soviet Union and Russia and Federation have historically been bad at predicting the future of that country. But I think it's a pretty strong consensus that you're not going to get any sort of Navalny-esque or Khodorkovsky Kasparov-type figure who's a leader of the opposition anywhere near the centers of power in Moscow. What you probably will see is a relatively quick cessation to the fighting in Ukraine. I think the vast majority of people just want this war to go away. What happens domestically as far as people's ability to say what they want without repercussion, university students protesting, that sort of thing, it probably will be somewhere along the lines of much of the same, perhaps a little bit of a lightening of the situation, but it's hard to tell. But it's certainly not going to turn as dramatically as it did from Gorbachev to Yeltsin, let's say. We're more likely to see a Putin light, at least on a short-term basis.
0: Well, Marco Gorham, I thank you very much for joining us here today.
1: My pleasure.
0: And again, I've been speaking with Marco Gorham, who's professor of Russian studies at the University of Florida. He's the author of multiple award-winning books on language, culture, and politics, including After Newspeak, Language, Culture, and Politics in Russia, From Gorbachev to Putin. And his latest book is Networking Putinism, The Rhetoric of Power in the Digital Age. We're going to take a brief station break and back looking into the country's most effective Republican operatives, the 6 right-wing activists on the Supreme Court who just tipped their hand in killing off the Voting Rights Act to expose their main agenda, which is to make sure Republicans win elections regardless of how the majority intends to vote against them.

0: Welcome back. I'm Ian Masters, and this is Background Briefing, available 24/7 at backgroundbriefing.org. And joining us now is Lisa Graves, one of the nation's foremost experts on the right-wing influence on the U.S. Supreme Court and other levers of power. She leads True North Research and co-hosts Legal AF and has served as a senior advisor in all three branches of the federal government, as Deputy Assistant Attorney General in the Justice Department, as Chief Counsel for Nominations on the Senate Judiciary Committee, and as a Deputy Chief of the Article III Judges Division for the U.S. Courts. And she is the author of the new book, Without Precedent, How Chief Justice Roberts and His Accomplices Rewrote the Constitution and Dismantled Our Rights. Welcome to Background Briefing, Lisa Graves.
1: Always a joy to be on your show, Ian. Thank you so much for having me.
0: Well, thanks for joining us. And I'm afraid it's not joyful news about what...
1: No, that part isn't joyful.
0: Because for all of the lofty blather coming from Roberts and Alito and Thomas about them overturning or gutting Section 2 of the Voting Rights Act, for all of this sort of lofty legalese, the proof is in the pudding, because what has happened subsequent to their ruling in the South tells the real story. These legislatures in Louisiana and Mississippi and Alabama and across the South, they can't wait to get rid of all of the minority districts. So the Democrats, who are looking in good shape to win back the House in November, with the stroke of a pen, these political operatives in robes have basically struck down something like 14 black representatives on the Democratic side in the South, just taken their seats away with the stroke of a pen. That's what's happening, isn't it?
1: Well, it really is extraordinary and outrageous what this Roberts Court is allowing to happen. And that was certainly the intent of this ruling, is to basically resegregate the legislatures and legislative representatives from the South, to allow white legislatures to redraw the lines, to basically bleach out black representation in Congress from those Southern states, as well as in the state legislatures and in other elected bodies. This is a return to the post-Civil War period, where the effort to expand and protect voting rights was stalled and set aside in favor of the Jim Crow agenda of the white power base. And that's what's happening in the South. This is an outrageous decision, in part because it was a completely unnecessary decision. These districts that have protected against the dilution of the black vote have been part of our modern representative history in the United States since the Voting Rights Act was adopted in 1965. And now this arrogant right-wing court, this Roberts Court, that is acting like a political lever to favor the Republican Party at every turn possible, has acted in ways that have decimated the Voting Rights Act, and not just in the South, but that gives Donald Trump basically a loaded weapon, which he's already using to direct the Justice Department to assail other districts that protect minority representation, including in California and other states.
0: So the point I want to make is that it's so obvious the minute that they make this ruling, the legislatures, the white governors in the southern states, could move right away to disenfranchise black voters. The Supreme Court is talking about all this sort of wonderful legalese and how we've moved on, and that's what Robert said after he got a Section 5 of the Voting Rights Act. Oh, it no longer applies. We've evolved. We're no longer, the racist South. We're no longer Jim Crow. And here they are bringing back Jim Crow. 33% of Louisiana is black. They had one black representative out of six, right? Yeah. And then they were trying to get a second one, and that's when the white establishment moved in to block them, and that became the issue upon which the Supreme Court voted, right?
1: Well, that's right. And when you look back at that Shelby decision, the Voting Rights Act decision that John Roberts wrote over a decade ago, we saw a similar thing immediately upon the issuance of that edict. Suddenly, these states were enacting limits, restrictions on voting rights. And we've seen hundreds of such bills introduced, particularly in the South, southern states that would have been governed by the Voting Rights Act provisions to get pre-clearance, to get pre-approval of the Justice Department before they changed the rules to make it harder for people to vote, in particular to make it harder for Black Americans to vote and have their votes be counted and be meaningful. And here they go again, basically in the year 2026, declaring suddenly that these longstanding rules for the voting rights for fair representation that have protected a representation in the South are suddenly no longer applicable. And of course, as you point out, the immediate response is the embrace of the Republican legislatures, the white governors, the white dominated legislatures in the South to try to change the maps to eliminate Black representation in our federal legislature and in state legislatures ultimately. So this is, like you said, notwithstanding the claims, the posturing by Sam Alito, who already recently, a few years ago, wrote the decision at John Roberts' request on the South Carolina case, where the state legislature of South Carolina moved 20,000 Black voters out of their district. And he allowed that, claiming that they could do that sort of racial bleaching out as long as the goal was partisanship. And so they know exactly what they're doing. These are politicians in robes. These are people who are, I think, misusing and abusing the power of the Supreme Court in order to enact a very partisan agenda to aid the party that put them onto that court, and to do so in a way that is reckless and disregards the sacrifices that tens of thousands, millions of Americans made as part of the civil rights movement, and in fact, as part of the Civil War, to secure equal rights for Black Americans in this country and to protect against this sort of racial segregation of our legislative representation.
0: So let's focus on the reality that this 6-3 majority of ultra conservatives, all of whom seem to be in the thrall of oligarchs, hanging out with them, getting little kickbacks and gifts and like a motorhome, etc. That's who they appear to represent. But they, at the same time, they are really the most skillful Republican operators, because it seems to me that their real agenda is that they are determined to make the Republican Party competitive in spite of the demographic changes in the country. And they will move heaven and earth to make sure that the Republicans are competitive, because at this moment, when they are so unpopular and Trump is so unpopular, and then they're facing the prospect of losing the House and possibly the Senate, they step in, and how many seats do you think they cost the Democrats in the South, with all the Black legislators now being erased?
1: Well, it certainly, to me, appears to be at least a dozen, and the effects are probably going to be greater than that over time, especially if the Justice Department acts at Trump's whims and caprice and tries to go after representation in other states to try to prevent there from being representation, basically, of minorities in our federal legislature and beyond. And I think that what you see is a hyper-partisan court. These people were chosen not to be fair. They were chosen in order to advance this long-term Republican agenda. None of them were held to the no more suitors, mantra that the Federal Society that Leonard Leo has helped helm for years with his billionaire supporters, were articulating against anyone who was going to be fair and follow precedent. That those weren't the calls against Roberts or Alito. In fact, they were embraced because they were sought to be, ringers, people who would advance Republican agenda. And that's precisely what they're using the court to do. And as you point out, it comes at a moment when so many Americans are so disgusted with this administration, with this extremism, with its overreach, with its devastating impact on the real economy for ordinary people, with its assault on our rights, its recklessness in terms of the spending, the graft, the self-dealing, the, pardons that seem to be for sale for, helping people who help Trump's, campaign or his family or the like. This Republican Party is facing a reckoning from the voters if only the voters have the fair maps and their votes are allowed to be cast and are allowed to be counted. And it seems as though, and I think it is the case, that this Roberts Court is determined to put not just its thumb on the scale of justice, but its fist on the scales of our elections to try to swing the election to protect Trump. And this is from a court that already invented immunity from criminal prosecution for Donald Trump, which not only effectively pardoned him, but swept him back into power. So this is basically a reckless MAGA court that really is not even acting like a court. It's acting like an arm of the Republican Party.
0: So what's happening with the three women in dissent? They must be driving them crazy, right?
1: Well, I mean, the dissents have been so compelling. Everyone should read them. If you don't, have a chance to read everything that's happening in our country, in our legal world, you should read those dissents because they really set out what's happening. You have a Civil Rights Act and a Voting Rights Act of 1965 that was a long fought battle to overcome Jim Crow. And the effect of the Voting Rights Act of 1965 was to see a surge in representation for Black Americans in this country and for Brown Americans in this country. And what this court is poised to do is basically to have a sort of a neo-Confederate regime that re-enthralls or reinstalls white domination, and not just domination, the ability of white legislatures and white governors to exclude Black Americans just by very clever computer-driven map drawing, like we saw in South Carolina, and we're about to see in Louisiana, even as people are casting their votes under maps that were already allowed. And this comes after this Roberts Court allowed maps that were in violation of the Voting Rights Act, for example, in Alabama in 2022, in those midterms, they allowed those maps to go forward, saying that they didn't want to interfere in a future election that was nearby. And so they allowed basically a Republican map that was in violation of the Voting Rights Act to go forward, which sent a signal to other states as well, which meant that the Republicans took over Congress in 2022, coming into that 2023 term, in the middle of Joe Biden's term, in a way that really stalled his efforts to move a progressive or Democratic agenda. So you see this court playing games with our elections in order to favor Republicans over and over again.
0: So, what can we do? I mean, obviously, our audience is probably just depressed as hell as I am, and I'm sure you are by this usurpation of power. And we know that the plutocratic establishment, at least the right-wing plutocratic establishment, not that there's much of a left-wing plutocratic establishment. They've figured this out a long time ago, that they couldn't sell their horrible ideas through the legislative branch. So they targeted the Supreme Court through Leonard Leo and his money coming from the billionaires, and they figured out that this is the way you can change America, and get around democracy and impose the will of the oligarchs and the reactionaries and the racists, and that's what they've done. And I don't want to leave our audience feeling helpless because, there is this massive move underway to protect American democracy, to get rid of Trump, and he's now got himself in a war that will bring him down. It's already bringing America down around the world. The whole world hates us because of these fools, what they've done in the Persian Gulf. So, what's the recourse here, Lisa?
1: Well, in my day job, I will tell you, I help lead court accountability. It is devoted to reforming the court, to basically making sure that we have a court that is not so arrogant, is not filled with these partisan apparatchiks who are abusing the law and rewriting the law to destroy our rights. And so we have a reform agenda for the court. for the Roberts Court, for the Supreme Court, that would both reform this court, limit its damages, and begin the process of restoring our rights. And that's also joined by an effort to expand our rights. So not just get back to some status quo of like 5 or 10 or 20 years ago when Roberts took power, but actually allow us to have real representation in Congress where we can advance that progressive agenda to expand our rights and to have a government that works for us in the 21st century and not be, enchained by this Roberts Court that claims to be following the words of the Constitution or ancient history, and in fact isn't, is just manipulating the rules in order to, play this chess game against the interests of the American people. So there's a lot of reform effort that people can join in. We need to build these reforms over the next, 1, 2, 3 years in order to accomplish them when we have a legislature and a president who will sign them into law. It's vital that we embrace these sorts of reforms because if we do not reform this court, it will continue to dismantle and destroy our rights until it is stopped, until it is reformed. On top of that, I would say to you, Ian, in my personal capacity, we need to redouble, retriple the efforts to get more people out to vote, to have an overwhelming vote this November in order to begin the process of getting the legislature out of the hands of Trump loyalists and enablers who have helped install the most reckless, unsuitable cabinet in American history, filled with people who are undeserving of the positions of power and are using the power to dismantle our public health, dismantle our rights, assail like longstanding protections for Americans who are struggling. And so we have a lot of work to do. We cannot give up. Hope is not just a decision, it is an act of resistance. And what they want to do, what this sort of chess maneuver by this Roberts Court is designed to do, is to make us feel hopeless. And we have to remember that we can change things. We can change this, and in fact, we must.
0: Well, Lisa Graves, I thank you very much for joining us here today.
1: Thank you so much, Ian. Thanks for having me on.
0: And again, I've been speaking with Lisa Graves, who's one of the nation's foremost experts on the right-wing influence on the U.S. Supreme Court and other levers of power. She leads True North Research and co-hosts Legal AF and has served as a senior advisor in all three branches of the federal government, as Deputy Assistant Attorney General in the Justice Department, as Chief Counsel for Nominations on the Senate Judiciary Committee, and as a Deputy Chief of the Article III Judges Division of the U.S. Courts. And she's the author of the new book, Without Precedent, How Chief Justice John Roberts and His Accomplices Rewrote the Constitution and Dismantled Our Rights. We're going to take a brief station break and back looking into why the Democrats lost in 2024, not just the election, but the American voter, and how they can win them back.

Welcome back. I'm Ian Masters, and this is Background Briefing, available 24/7 at backgroundbriefing.org. And joining us now, Scott Ferson, who has watched and worked in politics for 40 years as a press secretary to the late Senator Edward Kennedy, a chief strategist for the insurgent congressional campaign of Seth Moulton,

0: accuracy that the upcoming November midterm elections may well be the most consequential elections, certainly in recent history. So you have this sense that not only is this an election, this is not about candidates so much, but about the future of American democracy itself is on the line. And on the other hand, you have this, I guess it's almost a political tradition in this country, of massive alienation of voters. At the best of times, about 60% of the electorate votes. So on the one hand, you've got urgency, and on the other hand, you've got alienation. So how do you see what's going to happen in November in terms of that dichotomy?
1: I think, certainly there's alienation, but I think even more importantly than that, there's this real disconnection. When I've been traveling around and I went to 34 states over the past 8 years and talked to over 1,000 people, people are really disconnected from the federal government. And so people, of course, we should be anxious about that because that is the case. I mean, I think there is this existential threat to our democracy. That's absolutely true. But I think what the task for Democrats, and my concern is if the Democrats win and take the House back in November, I certainly think that they will, and then maybe the Senate, that the lessons won't be learned, or the focus will be on the alienation, but not on the disconnection. And if you were concerned about democracy before 2024, I realized in my conversations that democracy probably was working for you, and it isn't for a lot of people in this country. And the people who realize the threat that we're under need to connect with the people who democracy isn't working for. And that's the bigger lesson for Democrats, I think.
0: Well, there's a lot of excitement about some of the, Bernie Sanders proteges like Mamdani and Graham Platner. And in many ways, they represent a kind of form of social democracy that you have in Europe. So how does that fit into your book and your experience of going across the middle of America, talking to thousands of people? In other words, I've always, since I come from Australia, I've always been astounded at the alienation. By the way, in Australia, you get fined if you don't vote. So about 90%, 95% people vote. So the fundamental nature of social democracy is people vote for the government to be stewards of their tax money, and they get the government services in return. And there doesn't seem to be that transaction here. And a lot of excitement is now about these younger Mamdani and Platner types who are basically saying, I'm going to get a government that works for you. Your experience indicates that people don't even think that the government works for them, and that there's a other conversation that needs to happen.
1: But I think you're exactly right, and I'm seeing that too, that people don't feel that the government is working for them. And when you think about the existential threats for young people, climate change, the loss of the American dream, the Democratic Party's answer can't be, no, it's the checks and balances inherent in our system that slow things down. That's not the way that I think a lot of alienated voters think that we're going to solve these big problems. And you're right, I've been in Maine, and I've seen the excitement for Graham Platner. And when I'm out, even talking to Trump voters, they think the two strongest voices right now in the Democratic Party are Maya Mamdani and Graham Platner in Maine. So it is this Bernie Sanders. It's not a left or right thing, I find. It very much is a populist, make the government work for me. And that's what they see in Trump. And voters will take a false promise over nothing every time. I think our opportunity is that providing real solutions, people would jump at that if we gave them a good alternative.
0: Well, I think the proof is going back to 2016 is that Donald Trump was afraid that Hillary Clinton would take Bernie Sanders on as her VP because he knew a lot of his voters were also Bernie voters. So there's a confluence, isn't there, Scott, between left-wing populism and right-wing populism?
1: Absolutely. And I will part of this has been a journey of my own biases. I was a Hillary Clinton supporter in 2016 and felt that I was concerned about Bernie Sanders. And I think I was wrong.

0: I'm pretty sure I was wrong. And but because that what I want isn't necessarily what I was hearing, what I'm hearing out there that people want. And rather than, I don't think we need to pander as Democrats, but I think we need to listen. And that's and when you start to do that, you realize that people are not asking for something unreasonable. They want to be secure in their home. They want to have a future. They want their children to have a better future than they have. These are basic things that Democrats used to be connected with. And Bernie Sanders very much, and Graham Platter and Mamdani very much feed into that.
1: So, how do you reinvent that, if that's the right way to express it?
0: So I think, and also I think Democrats sort of being, if you will, the wonkier of the party, will always try to say, well, how can we do that? Can we do that? How do we, sort of listen to all sides and sort of come to a compromise in the middle? I think we ask the question, what do you want from government? And the answer to that is pretty simple when I'm out there. People want to be left alone right now. So I think we need to ask, Democrats need to ask a more fundamental question. What do you want? And Donald Trump has been listening to what people want and providing them an answer. He doesn't actually provide solutions. He doesn't help in any material way, but he at least addresses that. And I think Democrats fundamentally could start to answer that question. And what people want is, again, housing, not to be one paycheck away from bankruptcy, basic things. When you take healthcare away through Medicaid, we have to take a step back and realize most people don't have access in this country to just basic health care. So it's hard to, it can't really, they don't notice it if you take something away that they don't have access to now anyway. Or 42 million people who are on food assistance. I think we need to take a step back and say, why do we live in, how can we live in the richest country in the history of the world and 42 million people need food assistance? We need to address that problem. And that's what people are really feeling out there. And Democrats need to step into that space.
1: But is there a problem in the sense that you don't have parties anymore, and that the senators and congresspeople are basically freelancers? There's no sort of Tammany Hall type of party discipline. So, for example, in 2008, if you had the smoke-filled back room, then maybe they could have said to Obama, let Hillary win this one and she'll get 2 terms, and then you're a young guy, you can come after that. I know that that sounds fanciful, but is there a case to be made, Scott, for the backroom politic? Because all I ever hear from the party is asking for money, but that's it.
0: Yeah, no, that you right, and more and more, and they realized, the money is obscene. It was obscene, but $38 billion in an election cycle is obscene, and therefore it becomes, sort of regime of its own. And I think two things for the party. What certainly, the party used to be community back 100 years ago. That's where those were your people. That's where you found your job and your place where you lived. And we've lost that. The second is Democrats. What is the Democratic immigration policy or tariff policy or housing policy? I don't know the answer to that. And most people I engage with don't know the answer to that. So it's very hard to embrace or feel like you're part of something that doesn't actually stand for anything. And I think the Democratic Party needs to stand for bold things that resonate with broad parts of this country. And we don't do that.
1: Well, just apropos that notion of having a kind of party bosses that can navigate and have strategy, one of the obvious reasons why the Democrats lost in 2024 was the fact that Joe Biden should never have run for a second term. And the problem apparently was a lot to do with his wife and to do with Steve Ricchetti and Tom Donilon and the inner circle bubble wrapping him and keeping his infirmities from the public, and unfortunately that all exploded in the one and only debate between Trump and Biden, which was a catastrophe, by which time it was too late. So that's the conventional diagnosis. That's not what you heard out there in the middle of the country, I take it.
0: No, and a matter of fact, if we listened to people in the middle of the country, or listen to people just everywhere, right? Just listen to people, which politicians don't always like to do, we would have known way before George Clooney that Joe Biden was too old to be president. And in fact, people who had affection for Joe Biden, and in fact, those extra votes that showed up in 2020 because they just were so tired of the chaos of the first Trump administration, did so for the stability of Joe Biden, but in part because he promised he would be a one-term president, essentially, and that's the way they heard it. And when that didn't happen, in fact, they felt that the party was so out of touch to then realize late that Joe Biden was too old to be president, and then to pivot to Kamala Harris, who I think was a good candidate and ran a good campaign, just didn't have enough runway. But people were not buying what I heard over and over, the bait and switch. You told us Joe Biden was fine. And then when you realized he wasn't, you told us Kamala Harris was involved in every decision, when for 3 years you were telling her us that that she was doing nothing, and they weren't buying that.
1: Well, she also spent a lot of time talking with Liz Cheney, and it didn't seem like she was connecting to the very people that you've been talking to for the last few years across the middle of the country.
0: And that's an excellent point, because that I heard that a lot as well. Not only that, but just sort of the, quote, beautiful people, that here you are, the party that says you're speaking for the middle class, but you're spending a lot of your time with A-list stars, raising money in Hollywood. And then the Liz Cheney thing was just, I think, a head scratcher for people. A lot of people who voted not to be embroiled in wars, and saw Liz Cheney's father as somebody who had swallowed an entire generation in a war, brought from basically the time they were born until they reached majority during a time of war. And then you're exactly right. Kamala Harris is sitting next to her at every chair at every campaign event.
1: So, when you say that the Democrats didn't just lose the election in 2024, they lost the voters themselves. Is that to say that it's a lost cause? I mean, the alienation is pretty profound, but does it affect the other side? Because what the pundits are telling us now is that the Republican Party is in crisis, that even the MAGA people are fighting amongst themselves. So, give us your perspective on the alignment here in terms of alienation.
0: Right. I think the Democrats have a short-term and a long-term problem. The short-term is, Kamala Harris, all said, lost by 1.5 percentage points, a very slim margin. And Donald Trump is his worst enemy in terms of setting up the Republicans to do well in November. So the short-term problem might take care of itself if the Democrats don't screw it up. What I write about in the book is really the long-term problem. Which is this? I open up with the first person in my book is Steve, who voted for the first time in 2016, has voted for Trump twice, didn't vote in 2020 because he was just fed up. Makes a lot of money, belongs to a union, works in public construction, wants to know where his tax dollars go. And I realized in talking to him and other people that the Democrats never listened to him. He's from Ohio. It's not a state the Democrats are paying attention to. They haven't been. And so we've ignored him, and Republicans haven't ignored him. So when he was asking where his tax dollars went, the Republicans were right there telling him that it was being misspent and that they would take care of that. And that resonated. So we have to repair that. And it's not going to be, I think we run the risk that if the Democrats win in November, we'll think, well, everyone realized how stupid they were and now realize they made a horrible mistake and we've won again. And then we're going to get back to this ping pong back and forth, that cycle that we're stuck in, and we're never going to get out of it. And we need to make investment in that long-term strategy.
1: Well, my memory of elections for the longest time have been basically the Democrats are saying, maybe we're not great, but the other guy's worse. So, your book, Scott, How the Democrats Lost America, Making Sense of the 2024 Election and the Future of American Politics, also deals with how they can completely change this dynamic, reverse alienation, and build back the community connection that the party has lost with its voters.
0: Yes, the you know, I had I was in Canton, spent a lot of time in Canton, Ohio, and I came back a couple of years ago and was speaking to a member of Congress here in the East Coast, and I said, I think the Democrats' message to people in Canton is you should move. There's nothing here for you. Hillary Clinton said that the jobs had gone away, and the member of Congress said to me, well, maybe they should. And what he meant was, I would do that. If I was in a place and couldn't provide for my family, I would relocate. And I think that's the Democratic mentality. And that comes through loud and clear. You know, NAFTA did make, you know, the global economy, raised up countries in the global economy and was wildly successful. But not if you were in one of the places that was hollowed out in this country to get to that place. And, you know, I was in Little Rock, Arkansas, see Bill Clinton's you know, presidential library. And then you talk to people in Little Rock who haven't recovered from the effects of globalization. And so we don't recognize that. And, you know, we shouldn't look to the past to decide what's going to happen in the future. But I can tell you that Franklin Roosevelt never would have told anybody in Canton, Ohio, that they should move. And we have to have that mentality again. We have to provide solutions that are going to help people in their real lives where they live, because place is so central to who we are.
1: So, Scott, just in the last minute, though, since we're offering up your book as a gift in support of Background Briefing across the San Francisco Bay Area on KPFA today and across Los Angeles and Southern California on KPFK today, is there anything you can say to our audience in terms of an invocation of why they should get your book and how important it is in, as the clock ticks down to November?
0: I think it's very hard, and I live in a little blue bubble, to understand the thinking of people who don't have our experience and maybe have, you know, don't look the same the way that we do. And one task that I had, which I believe I've been successful in, is to present the voices, the thousand voices that I spoke with, in a way that makes people read the reader understand where they're coming from. So that we don't look at outcomes and try to figure out what their motivation might be or ascribe motivation, but just actually listen to where they're from. I learned a lot. I realize I had to check my privilege a lot. And one of the things I realized is that, you know, I grew up in a middle-class family. My parents didn't go to four-year college. But I'm not that person, and I haven't been for a really long time. And it can be a touchstone. I know Scranton is for President Biden, but he hasn't been that person in a long time. And we're so isolated where we are that through the book, just listening and sort of seeing people in their situations, certainly in the travels, was eye-opening for me. And I think it is for anybody who's reading the book.
1: Well, Scott Ferson, I thank you very much for joining us here today.
0: Thank you so much.
1: And this has been Background Briefing. I'm Ian Masters, and I'd like to thank producers Graham Fitzgibbon and Asha Price. And if you've missed any of today's program and would like to explore our vast archives, you can visit us at backgroundbriefing.org, where we'll include extended interviews searchable by topic, and have made it easy for you to sign up for the daily email updates that provide links to resources, articles, and books discussed on the program. 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

Showers are likely today, mostly in the morning, with high temperatures around 55. There's a chance of showers in the evening hours as well, then gradually clearing overnight, with lows around 39. For Thursday, look for partly sunny skies with highs around 57. 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

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On this show, you'll hear solutions journalism for social justice, fueling action, not despair. I'm Sonali Kolhatkar, host and executive producer. This week, you'll get a special report from May Day in Los Angeles. It's the latest episode in our ongoing series, Rising Up in the Streets. I'll bring you the voices of activists, union members, clergy, and more, reflecting on labor power, stopping billionaires and their wars, and what it would take to actually achieve a general strike. Then I'll turn to two experts reflecting on the Supreme Court's recent death blow to the Voting Rights Act. Kimberly Smitherman will join me from Selma, Alabama, where she leads the organization Foot Soldiers Park. And David Daly of Fair Vote will be my other guest. David is the author of Anti-Democratic: Inside the Right's 50-Year Plot to Control American Elections, A History of John Roberts, the Supreme Court, and the Voting Rights Act. That's coming up in just a moment.

0: 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Tens of thousands of people showed up for May Day marches last Friday, May 1st. The May Day Strong Coalition, which released a detailed affordability agenda ahead of the events, announced 5,000 marches in cities across the U.S. May Day is traditionally celebrated as a holiday around the world and is referred to as International Workers' Day. The inspiration for the commemoration lies in Chicago's Haymarket Affair of 1886, a seminal turning point in labor history that led to the adoption of the 8-hour workday. But in the United States, the official day marking labor power is in September, where Labor Day has marked the start of the school year and has become merely an excuse to shop. Labor organizers in the U.S. want to change that. In Los Angeles, California, where I'm based, two marches took place at MacArthur Park and in front of City Hall. I attended the City Hall event in downtown L.A. and spoke with some of the activists who had gathered there in this special edition of our ongoing series, Rising Up in the Streets.
1: Brick by brick!
2: Brick by brick!
1: Wall by wall!
2: Wall by wall!
1: All these empires will fall!
2: All these empires will fall!
3: My name is Hamid Khan. I'm with Stop LAPD Spying Coalition, and I'm here today to celebrate International Workers' Power. Today is May Day. It's such a historic day, and it's so deeply connected to the work we do at Stop LAPD Spying Coalition as well, because before there was the FBI, before there was the NSA, before there was this whole infrastructure, the Red Squads were formed in Chicago, and that was directly related to what happened at Haymarket Square in 1886. And that's why we're here, just to build that collective power, to disrupt the system, to build that power towards the abolition of this diseased body and this toxic system that we live in. So that's why I'm here.
0: The history of May Day is so disconnected from most Americans' consciousness, right? And that, I think, is by design, right? We get Labor Day off in September, and most people are working today, although there's a pretty good showing of folks who, I suppose, chose not to work. But why is that important to recover that history?
3: I mean, first of all, just the purpose for that, what happened at Haymarket Square over 140 years ago, that was a fight for 8-hour work. That's where people had come together. That's why workers had come together, all working class people, over the years and years of abuse and suffering the exploitation. So I think it's now that people take it for granted. The message is that take a step back, that you're there, you're enjoying your lunch break, you're enjoying your work day, you're enjoying, like, okay, you're 9 to 5.
0: You got a weekend.
3: You got a weekend. So that is when we talk about riding on the shoulders of our ancestors. So let's just keep up that spirit of our ancestors as well. So now there's a constant assault. And of course, within this capitalist, monopoly capitalist system of the U.S. and imperialism, their primary goal is to erase all memory. The primary focus is to completely erase what had happened, and then let people, so in the sense that May Day is not even a national holiday. I mean, I was looking at some of the things that over 200 countries out of the 220, close to 200 countries celebrate May Day. Even under the most autocratic regimes and dictatorships, still May Day is considered a significant day. I just came back from Pakistan, and you know, South Asia, May Day is a huge celebration.
0: Even though its origins can be traced to the United States.
3: Even if it's origins, right? And what do we have here? So, of course, it's Western imperialism. Of course, it's Western capitalism in the U.S., in the U.K., and some of the Western European countries. They have this Labor Day. And Labor Day in September is not to celebrate workers' power. It's for people to shop. So more consumption, more. So I think it's a reminder for us to remind each other and just celebrate the power that workers have built over hundreds of years and decades, and we have to really protect it. And it is at this time in our generation, in that long-term multi-generational journey towards the abolition of the system.
4: My name is Aida, and I am here today representing myself, but also I'm a part of a collective called South Central Collective. And we're a group of folks that are neighbors pretty much in the South Central part of Los Angeles that came together last year because our communities were being attacked by ICE and the government.
0: And why is May Day significant for you?
4: It's significant to me because it's actually 20 years ago, this is the first march that I got involved in while I was in college. And it was when I understood the power of unifying, the power of the working class, and how, you know, we are very disrespected. We're treated as if we don't matter, but we do matter because this government, this whole nation is working because of the working class. And we come in all different colors, we come from all different places in different industries, right? From garment workers to doctors to taxi drivers. I mean, we're just a beautiful mix. And so I'm actually here as a poet. I was performing in the other march. And you're also part of the coalition.
0: Right, there were two simultaneous things happening in LA today, a big march, union-led march from MacArthur Park, this one in Los Angeles in front of City Hall. Do you feel that, I mean, you know, ideally on May Day, in theory, the whole city should shut down, everybody should stop going to work and school. That doesn't quite happen. Maybe this year it's a little bit better than last year. What can it take to have what, you know, many people are hoping for as a general strike?
4: I think that's a tough question because a lot of people are surviving, right? And so a lot of people don't have the privilege to take a day off. They may not have PTO and may not get paid. And so I want to acknowledge that because that's a very real thing. So not everybody can. What would it take? I think it would take more art. It would take more organizing. It would take more connection with our neighbors, more connection with each other, and more invitation of, you know, what this is really like, because the media will portray it a certain way, and then there's reality.
0: The media doesn't quite do its job, does it?
4: Exactly.
0: I'll put in a plug for independent media. That's why
4: exactly,
0: we need it.
4: Exactly, exactly.
0: And then what do you want to see happen in the next couple of years? We're in a very, very difficult time. A lot of times organizing energy gets sucked up with, you know, the midterm elections coming up in 2 years, the presidential race. And of course, all of that matters because we wouldn't be here if it weren't for this particular president. But what's a long-term vision for you, maybe as an individual? What would you like to see in your community?
4: What would I like to see? I would like to see safety, community care. I would like to see government officials doing a better job of taking care of the community and the people. And I think also for everyone involved, wellness, right? Collective wellness is imperative because a lot of people do burn out. These are difficult jobs because there's a million and one things that need to get done. And so how do we come together and take care of each other, right? The way other communities, other collective communities do, the way indigenous folks have done, and the way indigenous folks are still doing.
0: Make the connection between what you were just saying and the thing that people are feeling most in their lives in terms of what they see in the news, which is the Trump administration, which is an autocratic president that is kind of, you know, every day there's some new disaster and some new awful thing that comes out of his mouth. Make those links for us.
3: So, I mean, obviously, Trump, who he is and what he represents, is this classic white supremacist person, which is an agent of white supremacy, which is an agent who's an agent of capitalism. So of course his primary goal and the administration's primary goal is to erase that history. It's for people to constantly be on the defense, people trying to survive. So it's come to a point that we are now just trying to keep our heads above the water. Right, as wars are being waged, as the U.S. continues to wage wars in various parts of the world. So I think, once again, I mean, as we are here today for May Day, it's such a stark reminder that why power is with the people, why the streets belong to the people, why we need to be constantly coming out, why we need to celebrate that strong culture of resistance, that we are here.
5: My name is Jose Francisco Negrete. I am a rank and file teamster out of Orange County, 952, work at UPS. I'm here with Boycott Home Depot Coalition and also Labor for Palestine LA, OCIE, and also part of Teamster Mobilize, a grassroots rank and file teamster organization.
6: Hi, my name is Big Will. I'm also a member of Teamsters Mobilize. I'm a 33-year package car driver, was a veteran of the 97 strike. I'm also a dual card member with the Industrial Workers of the World.
0: And why May Day? This is, you know, a day that many people have fantasized would be a day to have a general strike. And a lot of people are out here today, but it's probably not close to a general strike.
5: It's not like 2006, Day with an Immigrant, where you had, I don't know, like 1 or 2 million people on the street. I wish we had those numbers. I mean, seeing how Trump's Gestapo has reigned terror in communities from out here in Los Angeles all the way to Orange County, from Anaheim, where I'm from, they've been to my street twice to kidnap two people on two separate occasions. I mean, we should have been out here in the streets to mobilize those amounts, a big amount of numbers. But it does warm my heart to see what happened in Minnesota, that the workers out there, regardless of union or if they're not organized, that they went to the street to show Trump that, you know what, we could stand up and strike back. And that day they did an economic boycott, you know. So I wish we would have done the same thing out here too.
0: Well, before Minnesota, there was LA, right, last year?
6: Yes. Yeah. My opinion is rank and file union members across the country need to come together and they need to really take back their unions. That's the main problem, I think, that's happening here in the United States, that not enough unions are rank and file led. And that's what we need. If we're going to mount a general strike, we need workers that are like minded. Right. We have too many business union leaders that just think for themselves.
0: So it's top down.
6: It's top down. What we need is a rank and file militant union labor movement in the United States, like what we had in the 1880s. Like, you know, they were led by immigrants. Like me and my brother Jose here are. We're both sons of immigrants, right? We need to take back our unions. And in order for us in the immigrant community to gain respect, we're going to have to organize. And that means organizing our communities, organizing our unions, take them back. That's where the power lays at. Not in politicians or political parties.
5: But the power structure also knows, and they're also afraid of the power of the worker. Because we see out here in the distance, there's a copper, a LAPD copper, just, you know, taking notes. There's two of them now that's right above us. So that's the power of labor, and the power of workers. But the community needs to be out here. We need to be in these streets.
0: Do you think some of it also has to do with building a culture of non-cooperation? The culture shifting in this country often comes from the ground up, because people feel so obliged to go to work every day. They identify with their jobs. Yes. And that culture shifting, you know, it can start in pop culture, but often pop culture is influenced by grassroots culture. How do we shift a culture where a general strike becomes more possible?
5: I think you have to take steps like this, but you also have to keep engaging, keep educating in your shop floor and telling, you know, your coworkers. Boom. I work in Orange County, so that's a pretty
0: behind the orange curtain.
5: Pretty much every Proposition 187 probably came out of there through the rioting and, you know, the financial backing of it back in the days. But it needs to start with engaging our coworkers, even if they're Trumpers. You know, you just, like, you tell them, like, I'm glad you guys have your eyes wide open when it's in the Democratic administration, and you criticize them, rightfully so. But when the Republican comes to office, the blinders are turned off.
0: I guess the same goes for liberal Democratic Party supporters.
5: But you have these liberal candidates that come up here, and, you know, they seize on the moment, but when push comes to shove, and they're in power, they have done nothing for over 40 years. The immigration reform bill or anything has died in the wasteland. You know, it's just, if we all talk about, we want even a single payer health care will benefit the unions, you know, but it just dies because, oh, it's a communist idea or whatever. And it's just to scare people.
6: Yeah, I think with automation and AI, you are going to see more people getting organized and mobilized, because we're going to see mass layoffs in this country. It's happening where I work at UPS right now. Our CEO said that she wants to see 100,000 union members out in the streets, okay, because of automation and AI. Now, if that doesn't radicalize people to get out here and take action, I don't know what will. So, and going back to healthcare, with people laid off in mass and employment being tied to your healthcare, I think that's insanity, right? And that's also a failure of our political system, right? I mean, we should have a basic income. workers should have seats on the boards of these companies, right? Where we, you know, can have a say in what happens with automation and AI. Because if not, you know, if you're not at the table, you're on the menu, right? You know, like, that's what's happening right now.
0: Well, thank you both so much. Good luck.
7: Thank you, Sonali.
8: Yeah, I'm Reverend City Ben, S-I-T-H-Y-B-I-N, and I'm with Clue Justice, Clergy and Laity United for Economic Justice.
0: Today is May Day. What brings you here?
8: Yes. So what brings us here is that the faith leaders, the faith community, want to stand in solidarity with the low-paying workers and the immigrant community.
0: And what is Clue's main issue? You stand for economic justice?
8: Yeah, so we mobilize an organized faith community to stand in solidarity with the marginalized community that are facing economic injustice, which includes the low-paying workers and the immigrant community.
0: Does May Day this year, sort of, is it the next step in the activism that we saw in the past year around like the No Kings rallies? Do you feel like this is the sort of next step?
8: I feel like it's part of the steps. Yeah, so multiple steps are being taken. Many people are passionate about fighting injustice, and there's just so many corruption and injustice going on in our community, in our society. We're now, like, I just seem like so many diverse people just out here just wanting to just stand for something and stand against something, stand for the people and stand against injustice.
0: Why is May Day significant? I mean, it's a day with a lot of history in the U.S., but most sort of mainstream, you know, Americans don't really mark it. It's not a holiday.
8: Yes. Well, I believe one of the unique things is that the tradition of it, May Day, May 1st, and at the same time, this is where we've been gathering annually year after year. And just to make everyone aware of what's taking place out there and knowing that, that there's steps you can take to stand with the people.
0: Is labor a form of power then? To withhold the labor is to exercise power?
8: Yeah, most definitely. We see that that's taking place where there's a discrepancy of those in the corporation level versus the workers that are just doing, you know, providing the services, that are just putting in the sweat and, you know, the time, the effort, and yet they're not even being paid and showing the value, the dignity that they're worth in doing their part.
0: So you're a pastor. Why is this? Is this part of your faith practice to be here?
8: Yes, yes. Just, you know, standing with people that are facing oppression, suppression, and at the same time, you know, fighting against injustice. One of the commandment, the golden rules, to love our neighbors as ourselves. So if my neighbor is facing any type of injustice, I should stand in the gap with that person in addition to praying for the people.
9: My name's Richie. I'm here for May Day for workers. International Workers Day.
0: Are you here as an individual? Are you representing any organizations?
9: I'm here more of an individual, but I'm also supporting the Community Self-Defense Coalition. We're a grassroots coalition of over 90, almost 100 organizations from LA County and all of Southern California, ready to help support communities from state repression and kidnappings by the La Migra and the ICE.
0: The work around community self-defense against ICE really ramped up last June. What is the work right now? How present is ICE? We don't see as much in the news about it.
9: Yeah, because we run them out. They're still trying to be clandestine, but we run them out. We see them, and we let the community know, and the community knows what to do. We just let them know that we are exercising our First Amendment right to freely assemble and to let them know that they're not welcome, that they're invaders, and it's an occupation, and the occupation it must end.
0: So ICE is not as present now as they were, and you credit the self-defense for pushing them out?
9: I mean, they're still around. They're still trying to kidnap people. They're just because the media doesn't catch it, it's not, doesn't mean it's not happening. That's kind of the point of our coalition, is to provide vision, you know, a visual for people, or else, like, if no one sees it happening, then they'll just get away with it. So wherever we're at, they're not, and we're trying to be everywhere.
0: Why May Day? What's significant about today for you?
9: Yeah, so May Day, you know, is International Workers' Day. You go back to the Haymarket riots and stuff like that. But internationally, you know, today's going to be a day where a lot of people around the world are going to be coming together and trying to, you know, bring about class consciousness. So that's something that we want to, you know, unify everybody around, because, you know, when we live in the imperial core, we have a lot of identity politics that divide us between ethnicity, race, nationality, religion. But we want to make sure everybody remembers that at the end of the day, it's the 99% versus the, you know, Epstein class.
7: explain Epstein class.
9: Well, so we have, you know, in the files that have been released, you know, a class of very, very rich and entitled and well established long lineages of robber barons and folks that have come from Ivy League universities. It's like a nepotism, and it's like these folks that are essentially the worst parasitic of the classes. Like, they're a parasitic class, and they do like horrible things so that they can maintain power.
7: And how on May Day can they be targeted, or do they even take notice of gatherings such as this, or is this part of a bigger struggle against the Epstein class? Like, how does this fit with, you know, putting the Epstein class on notice, if you will?
9: That's a great question. I think I like to think of it like it's not like a movie. You know, this is not a sprint, it's a marathon. So whether it's this year, next year, a few years, they're you know, it's inevitable. Their time is coming to an end. The cat's out of the bag, you know. So whether it's going to happen in a few weeks or in a few years, it doesn't matter to me, because it's inevitable, and this is something that it's like the arc of justice. You know, it's long, but it always, you know, it always goes towards, you know, the people and the 99%. So I think
7: so you're on the side of justice.
9: Yes, justice, obviously. And you know, anti-imperialism, essentially. You know, you're talking about the Epstein class, talking about imperialist class, talking about the military industrial complex and their you know, soft power through academia or whatever it may be. But
7: and then hard power and
9: then
7: wars.
9: Also, yeah, with the hard, so both.
7: It feels to a lot of folks that there are many disparate issues, right? There's the war in Iran, which is separate from the fact that they are paid very little at home, the fact that they are getting picked up by ICE or terrorized by ICE, or the fact that you know, they don't get paid overtime, etc. They seem to be disparate issues. You see them as part of the same.
3: But they're not. They're so deeply interconnected. And I think that's what we need to, because waging war is directly related to how the war is being waged on the domestic level as well. War abroad is always war at home. And when we talk about that, out of the 250 years of the U.S.'s founding, you know, almost 240 years the U.S. has been at war. But I think when we think of war, we can't just limit our understanding to what's happening in outside the U.S. The war is fundamentally on the war on people here. It's always been war been waged, whether if we go back to the genocide of native people and mass enslavement of people of African descent, and the war continues on. I mean, we still have slave labor going on. We still have people working in the prison for nothing, for giving their... So I think in a sense that when we are thinking of war and what's going on in Iran and what's going on in the Middle East, of course, this is all this global, this nexus of the Zionist apartheid state of Israel. It's now we're also looking at these emerging, the Hindutva apartheid state of India as well. So we've got to keep these connections. Of course, U.S. is the primary model of settler colonization. And in their settler colonial system, you know, very few are always privileged, very, very few. And that's exactly what we are saying, that when we talk about we are the 99%, that's exactly where we are. That's exactly how it's always been. So that's where the fight is. And of course, police is the number one enforcer of that, of imperialism, capitalism.

That's a Mayday report back, the latest in our special ongoing series, Rising Up in the Streets. 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

0: 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The United States Supreme Court in late April issued a sweeping 6-3 ruling in the case of Louisiana versus Calais, effectively gutting the 1965 Voting Rights Act. All six conservative justices voted in favor of a Republican challenge to Louisiana's current district maps that ensure at least two black voting blocks. Republicans have long attempted to dilute the voting power of people of color by drawing demographically favorable maps and ensuring disproportionately white and Republican representation. In an unusual move, the court also expedited the implementation of its decision, foregoing the usual 32-day delay, so that Louisiana can redraw its maps ahead of its primary election. In a four-page dissent, Supreme Court Justice Ketanji Brown Jackson excoriated her colleagues on the court, calling the decision, quote, unwarranted and unwise, and accusing them of impartiality. And Justice Elena Kagan, in her dissent, reminded her fellow justices of the VRA's history, saying, quote, the Voting Rights Act was born of the literal blood of Union soldiers and civil rights marchers. Joining me now is Kimberly Smitherman, founding partner and CEO of Foot Soldiers Park. She's based in Selma, Alabama, and David Daly, a senior fellow at Fair Vote and the author of Anti-Democratic, Inside the Right's 50-Year Plot to Control American Elections, a history of John Roberts, the Supreme Court, and the Voting Rights Act. Welcome to the program, Kimberly and Dave.
1: Thanks for having us.
2: Thank you. Thank you for having us.
0: Kimberly, let me begin with you. I think 61 years ago is, you know, it feels like a really long time, but it's actually not that long. There's plenty of people still alive today who remember what it looked like, what it felt to spill their blood, as Elena Kagan was saying, to achieve the Voting Rights Act. Remind us of that history, particularly where you are, of the struggle, just briefly, the pain and the struggle of achieving that act.
2: It's a really devastating blow to us. Doing the work that I do, founding Foot Soldiers Park with child marching activist Ms. Joanne Bland, it really gives me a different perspective and lived experience of what the marchers, the foot soldiers, the Union soldiers had to go through for us to get the rights to vote. Those who organized, marched, fought, bled for us to have the rights that we have today. We like to say, you know, ordinary people did extraordinary things for us to have the right to vote. And for us to know that for 61 years, they've been continuously fighting to continue to dilute our vote, to take our vote, is really devastating for me. And it's really devastating for the foot soldiers. And I just feel like we have to continue to do the work to ensure that, you know, we are educating, activating, continuing to march, continuing to fight, and continuing to vote in order to fulfill and preserve that legacy of those foot soldiers.
0: And Dave, explain how the Voting Rights Act has functioned since 1965 to ensure fairer elections. Of course, they're never perfect, but what has the Voting Rights Act actually achieved? And then we'll get to what the Supreme Court's decision did.
1: Well, I think what's so important for people to understand is that it's the Voting Rights Act that breathed life into the Reconstruction amendments to the Constitution that had largely been ignored, especially across the South, for nearly the previous 100 years of Jim Crow. And it was only when the foot soldiers and John Lewis and the others on that bridge in Selma in March of 1965 shocked the conscience of the nation, when people saw this on television that night, saw the fire hoses and the dogs and the clubs and the beatings and that blood being spilled, that Congress was moved to pass the Voting Rights Act. Nothing else that Congress had done previously worked. Congress tried things like the various civil rights acts in the 1950s and the early 1960s, and they were essentially ignored. Sheriffs in the South, judges in the South did not care what Congress had done. Folks found ways around these laws. It was only the Voting Rights Act and really the, key provisions, Section 2 and Section 5, which enforced, preclearance that, these states that for, far too long had gotten away with ignoring the Congress and the Constitution were going to have to submit any changes to the federal government. The federal government was going to step in and enforce these laws. And it's only then that things began to slowly change. Congress continuously reauthorized the Voting Rights Act, and this court has worked now for the last dozen years to continuously eviscerate and erode it.
0: Right. This was the third actual attack on the VRA, and many argue it was the worst one, one that actually was far worse than the first two. Kimberly, the fact that the Voting Rights Act has worked well has actually been bizarrely, illogically used as a reason to gut it. I'm thinking of the kind of logic, it's raining and you have an umbrella to keep yourself dry. And because the umbrella has worked so well to keep yourself dry, you put it away saying, I am now dry. I don't need the umbrella anymore, even though it's still raining. I mean, does that feel to you this bizarre logic? Is that how ludicrous it sounds?
2: I would say very much so. I think there are two things that are true at the same time. We know that progress has been made. I don't think we should deny that fact, but I think that progress doesn't mean that protection is no longer needed. And that brings me back to what Ms. Bland used to say a lot. Like, it felt like to her we were living parallel to the
0: This is
2: 60s.
0: the founder of Foot Soldiers Park.
2: That's right, Ms. Joanne Bland, Foot Soldiers Park founder, child marcher, and activist. In her later years before she passed away, she said it felt like we were living parallel to the 60s. Because things don't look exactly the way they were doesn't mean that they're not the same. And people are putting things in place that are more subtle, and they're not as blatant with what they're doing. They're not saying how many bubbles are in a bar of soap or how many jelly beans are in a jar. But they're still doing things that put obstructions in place for people to have the right to vote, that dilute those powers, that the power of that vote that suppresses the voice, right, of Black people, specifically in the South. And I think they never stopped trying to dilute the vote, right? Like Dave said, they've been working at this for many a decades now. So I think that we still have to fight, right? And it's quite evident of that in a place like Selma. We have to make sure that we continue to fight, that we continue to, utilize our voice, because if we just leave them to their own, devices, then we see what kind of happens. We have to fight back as hard as they're fighting for us to lose that right.
0: Dave, the Supreme Court has spent more than 10 years attacking the VRA. I believe began with the 2013 Shelby County versus Holder Act, and in 2021 we had the Brnovich versus DNC, and then of course this Louisiana versus Calais. Is the Voting Rights Act, for all intents and purposes, essentially toothless now?
1: Yes, this court has worked very hard to leave the voting rights in place, but to make it almost impossible to actually use. So it can still be framed on the wall, and this court can say we didn't o overturn it. They've simply made it almost impossible, to actually use the VRA to achieve, justice and fairness. And they've taken away the kinds of protections that have allowed people to seek redress. What we saw in Shelby County, of course, when they put an end to preclearance, was the very afternoon that the court came down with that decision. Texas passes its voter ID bill, that the state knew, it came out in later a court proceedings, would prevent as many as 700,000 Latino citizens in the state from voting because they lacked the specific forms of ID that the state was now requiring. They'd quite intentionally gone out and picked the forms of ID that they believed various minority groups were least likely to have and then required those. John Roberts assured us in that case, right, that things had changed in the South. The fact that nothing had changed was self-evident the very day that decision came down, but that did not change this court and its path, right? Then in Brnovich in 2001, the court essentially scribbles over Section 2 of the Voting Rights Act, not that long, of course, after in Shelby County insisting that we didn't need Section 5 because Section 2 was there. They set to work replacing that with their own cramped vision of the law. It was not what the people's representatives put in place in 1982, or what Congress reauthorized almost unanimously, or what Congress authorized almost unanimously in 2006, but it was what Justice Alito and the conservative supermajority wanted that statute to read instead. They have now done something similar with Calais, and the consequences are going to be steep and long-lasting. We're looking at as many as 19 congressional districts across the South currently represented by Black Democrats that are likely by 2028 to be elected to be white Republicans. It's going to be a shattering demolition of Black political representation and political power across the South, but it is also going to affect state legislatures, perhaps as many as 200 state legislative seats going from one party to the other, from one race to the other. And it's also going to have a devastating effect at the local level. We're talking about this as a national question, and it is a national question that will affect everyone. But perhaps this is going to be felt most painfully in school boards and local judicial elections and city and town councils, places outside of the usual hot spotlight where these protections have been most critical.
0: Kimberly, I'm wondering if you can respond to the way in which the Supreme Court is acting so openly in a partisan way. The three liberal justices, Elena Kagan, Ketanji Brown Jackson, Sonia Sotomayor, essentially accusing their colleagues of impartiality, of playing politics. Ketanji Brown Jackson's dissent that I quoted, she was very clear, and even the decision for the court to expedite implementation so that Louisiana can redraw its map ahead of May 16th. And then the court's majority, conservative majority, called her accusations insulting. To you, from where you sit, how partisan, how impartial does the court look?

0: And it matters because those protections were in place for a reason. And that came from the history of what people did here in Selma, Alabama. And what concerns me is that the protections are getting narrower, right? It can make it harder it can make it harder for communities to push back against unfair voter practices or systems that weaken their voice. I think this is why it matters so much for people here. It's not abstract, right? We know what it costs to get these protections in the first place. And I think, like Dave said, the one thing we had first was Section 5, right? And then the last thing that we had was Section 2. And I think that the government, for them to approve or pass, right, the law next with Section 2, again, after the state passed the law with Section 2, you saw it immediately, right? It was very partisan. You saw it in Louisiana, you saw it in Florida, you saw it in Mississippi, and for me, what's closest to me was you saw it in Alabama. Governor Ivey immediately called a special session where she presented a redistricted map that was struck down by the Supreme Court previously. And we're just seeing them knowing that they're planning, right? They've been planning for this. They've been planning to execute this for a long time. And we see now, right, how impartial they are. We have to actually be able to say that this is based on race, right? We have to be able to identify that in order to take it to court, right? How do we identify that, right? That's another, again, an obstacle, a suppression tactic that they're putting in place, like the bubbles in a bar of soap, for us not to be able to have that voice, to remove those Black voices, those people of color. And like Dave said, it not only affects people of color, Black people, or Democrats, it affects everyone, right? Across the board. And I think that for I guess practical purposes, like it's evil. I feel like, in my opinion, it's just evil and it's hateful. And they're doing everything they can do in order to dilute the vote, right? And to redraw those maps so that our voices don't have power.
1: Dave, the state of California had just with months ago essentially tried to undo what or compensate for Texas's gerrymandered maps in a way that was sort of playing the Republicans at their own game to ensure fair congressional representation. And regardless of what one thought of California Governor Gavin Newsom's approach to, if you can't beat him, join him. How does the Supreme Court decision on Louisiana versus Calais affect California's redistricting plan, if at all?
2: Democrats fought back against the Texas mid-decade redistricting by claiming an equal number of seats in California. It's equally bad for Republicans and independents in California. Voters there, as what Texas did, is bad for Democrats and independents and representation there. But it evened out the national political calculus. Then Republicans went ahead in Ohio, Missouri, and North Carolina and added four seats, and Democrats counteracted that with the new map in Virginia. So the mid-decade partisan redistricting wars had been fought largely to a stalemate prior to the decision in Calais. Calais is going to allow all of these southern states that we've seen move already. To go ahead and enact new maps. Florida moved early, anticipating what the court was going to do. They've enacted a new map that advantages Republicans in four extra districts. Louisiana is likely to take the two existing Black districts. It's entirely possible that Alabama moves on the two Black districts in Alabama. Mississippi, Tennessee, South Carolina could also move. That's about an additional 10 to 12 seats that Republicans could take ahead of the 2026 midterms. In 2028, they can go even further. It's possible you could see Georgia move by then. You could go back into Florida, could go back into Texas. I imagine you will see Republicans.

0: go after the majority minority district in St. Louis, and then to go take some of the partisan seats that they left on the table in Indiana, Kentucky, other parts of the country, Kansas. Democrats will fight back. They will attempt to eviscerate all the Republican districts in Colorado, many of them in New York. They might take another shot at California. They might go into Illinois. The result of this is going to be a mid-decade gerrymandering Armageddon in 2028 that makes what has happened in 2026 look like a handful of skirmishes. But this is going to be dramatic and consequential. We had 37 districts in 2024 that were competitive and within 5 percentage points. A lot of those seats have been taken off the board already in 2026. It's possible that by 2028, you might be able to count the number of competitive districts that are not predetermined by mapmakers on one or two hands.
1: Wow, that is, I appreciate that so much, Dave, for you to go through the full potential extent of this Supreme Court decision. It's quite remarkable. I'm wondering, Kimberly, what the conversations are that you are hearing in Selma today. How are people responding to this, really quite consequential decision? How betrayed are African American descendants of those who fought for the VRA feeling? And also, what are they thinking about the future? And I'll ask you, Dave, this as well after Kimberly. What can be done about this, Kimberly?
2: Yes. So I'm hearing a lot right now. There are a lot of people that are feeling defeated right now, but not me. I'm very hopeful. I think growing up the way I did with Foot Soldiers Park founder Miss Joanne Bland gave me a different perspective lens, lived experience. And I know that once you feel defeated, you lose hope, and then where do we go from there? And I think when the VRA was passed, it really changed in Selma what could be possible. Right, it meant more Black people could register to vote, they could actually vote, they could be a part of the democratic process and actually make decisions on what mattered to them in their lives. And over time, that kind of changed representation. It changed local leadership, it changed what people believed that they could demand. However, it also changed a few other things. It changed the fact that we weren't a part of the process. We had the same Mayor Smitherman, no affiliation that I'm aware of, that was on the bridge beating those marchers in 1965 up until the year 2000. And in the year 2000, we had mass white flight when we elected our first Black mayor, Mayor James Perkins. And with that outgoing mayor, his last act in office was to take all the power away from the mayor and give it to a majority white city council. And with that mass white flight, with that change of power, with that new leadership and decision-making structure, we lost a major tax base. We lost our Air Force base. We lost access to, funding for infrastructure. We began to lose our talent pool. Ultimately, resulting in something very different from what I grew up in here in Selma, which, we had things for youth to do, we had restaurants, we had other organizations that were pouring into our youth, into our families, and I see it a lot today. So it's very compounded for us because people are calling every day, like, I can't afford my groceries or I can't afford my light bill. What resources can Foot Soldiers Park provides? And it really seems like to me we won the battle for voting rights here in Selma, but it seems that we're really being punished for winning that. And all of the investment into our community, to Selma, into the Black Belt, seemed to really dwindle. And I think that people became very resilient based off that. And I think that people are still resilient even with this decision that has come down with Section 2. I think that they're aware of this history, of their legacy, of this community, and how Selma changed this nation. And they know, just like I know, that Selma can once again change this nation. So they are continuing to organize, educate, activate, and fight for us to continue to have those rights that were won here in Selma, Alabama.
1: And Dave, what can be done from your perspective? Certainly, there can be local pushbacks and attempts to have fairer elections, but really, this requires a federal response, does it not? A legislative response, I imagine. But in order to have a fair legislative response, we need fair maps so that we can elect people who will restore the Voting Rights Act in its fullness. I mean, it's sort of a chicken and an egg problem. What do you think needs to happen?
0: Yeah, I think you've identified it quite well, right? The system has been tied in knots quite intentionally by the US Supreme Court. It's almost as if this is the outcome that they were hoping for. So those knots are going to have to be untied by We the People, and it's going to have to be a national, federal response that requires, of course, taking power, which will be that much more difficult under these conditions. But I think in that regard, we can all take a lot of inspiration and courage from the fight that the foot soldiers won 61 years ago, right? We can do this. We have already proven we can do this. We should not have to do it again. But here we are, and we all face challenges in order to protect a democracy. I think this is going to require big reform. I think it requires a US House that looks quite different. It's going to perhaps require thinking about a more proportional House instead of using single member districts that can be drawn by one side to give themselves all of the seats in a state. But if you have a more proportional system along the lines that Don Beyer and Jamie Raskin have proposed in the Fair Representation Act, larger multi-member districts, you use ranked choice voting, you will see larger delegations that turn every district into a swing district and allow for every state to see the full complexity of its political opinion and also the full rainbow of its racial composition to actually be shown. But I think we're also going to have to think about how we reform this US Supreme Court that so clearly thinks of itself as a robed super legislature with no limits. Lifetime appointments, no term limits, no ethics code. I think that if we are going to make this big change and win and then keep this big change, it's also going to require a very different way of thinking about this Supreme Court. Perhaps it's a larger court. Perhaps it's a court that has had its jurisdiction changed. Perhaps it's a court that is term limited and every president gets a couple of picks, but
1: Right. And we know that
0: we're going to have to
1: the
0: make big change.
1: at least two of the six conservatives have been documented as essentially violating ethics laws and acting in extremely egregious manners, Clarence Thomas and of course more recently John Roberts. And I want to end with a question that I hope doesn't sound terribly naive, which is in the lead up to the midterm elections this 2026, where so much is riding, a lot of people have really seen the taking the Democratic control of the House and Senate as the only way to kind of curb Donald Trump's overreach, fascism, authoritarianism, and that's looking like it's completely in jeopardy. Can larger than ever turnout, which of course traditionally midterm elections have lower turnouts than presidential races, can larger than ever turnout in some way combat what the Supreme Court has done? In other words, can turnout counter a little bit of the effects of unfair gerrymandering? I'll ask Kimberly first and then Dave for your brief responses before we close.
2: I would say yes. And I'm hopeful of that. And that is why we're doing the work we're doing at Foot Soldiers Park, so that we can try to play a part in that larger turnout. We're working in the school systems. We're registering youth voters every day in the schools. We're giving them education, ensuring that they know, what they're voting for and why they're voting and why it's important and important and, what the foot soldiers in Selma and other places did for them to have those rights. We're working within our community, trying to make sure we're restoring voter rights. We're trying to do everything we can to ensure that as many people as we can get to the polls, offering rides, breaking any barriers that are stopping people from getting out to vote. But we do know that, voting is just one part of it. You have to meet people where they are. And especially in Selma, majority Black community, with the poverty level we have, the lack of infrastructure, lack of housing, lack of quality education, there are so many other obstacles in people's way that we have to get them past to get them to vote, right? And so trying to make sure that we are identifying and adjusting as we work to get these people to the polls.
1: And David, brief thoughts at the end about turnout?
0: Turnout is always crucial, always important. The vote is the most important voice we have. Redistricting and gerrymandering makes that voice harder to use, right? When you crack and pack voters and when you splinter them across so many districts, that their voice becomes diluted, it's really hard for turnout itself to change results. But that doesn't mean we don't get out there and try. Our voice is what we have. The vote is the way we exercise it in a democracy. And we are going to continue to fight and make ourselves heard.
1: Well, I want to thank the two of you so much for joining us today. I really appreciate your time.
0: Thank you.
2: You so much for having me.
1: My guests have been Kimberly Smitherman, founding partner and CEO of Foot Soldier Spark, and David Daly, senior fellow at Fair Vote and the author of Anti-Democratic: Inside the Right's 50-Year Plot to Control American Elections, a history of John Roberts, the Supreme Court, and the Voting Rights Act. I'm Sonali Kolhatkar, host and executive producer of Rising Up with Sonali, an independently produced, subscriber-supported program nationally syndicated to radio stations, free speech TV, and podcast platforms.

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1: Right now, the U.S. is spending more on its military than the next 9 countries combined. And that includes, you know, countries that we are regularly told are near peer competitors, countries like China, Russia, and Iran. The U.S. just spends year in and year out extraordinarily more than any of these countries combined.

0: From the studios of KPFA in Berkeley, California, this is Against the Grain. I'm Sasha Lilly. The United States spends over $100 billion more a year on the military than it did at the height of the Cold War. The U.S. government just surpassed all records by approving a nearly $1 trillion military spending bill, the National Defense Authorization Act. What does it get year upon year for that spending? Since 2001, America's overseas wars have led to nearly 1 million deaths. Ben Freeman is co-author with William Hartung of The $1 trillion War Machine, How Runaway Military Spending Drives America into Foreign Wars and Bankrupts Us at Home. He's director of the Democratizing Foreign Policy Program at the Quincy Institute. Donald Trump, as he campaigned for a second term, promised he'd get the U.S. out of expensive wars and end war profiteering. When I spoke to Ben Freeman recently, just before the U.S. attacked Venezuela, I asked him to contrast Trump's campaign rhetoric to the reality of his policies.
1: The reality has been the opposite. You know, unfortunately, what we're seeing with Donald Trump 2.0 is almost the antithesis of the Donald Trump that we saw on the campaign trail. And, you know, on the campaign trail, as we open the book, The $1 trillion War Machine, with some of Trump's rhetoric about the military-industrial complex and war profiteering, it's fantastic rhetoric. You know, he was saying all the right things about the folks making money off of war, and the reason they want to do it is because they're making, you know, $1 million, $2 million per missile. When he gets into office, we see a very, very different tune. We see a president who, for the first time, drives the U.S. military budget to over $1 trillion. And we see a president who not only is not really stopping wars, he actively seems to be encouraging them, you know, most notably with the situation in Venezuela. So in just about every metric that we're looking at and we're evaluating Donald Trump when it comes to questions of war and peace, we're really seeing a Jekyll and Hyde right now.
0: So, this is obviously a very broad question, but where is that money allocated to go? You know, that massive amount of money being approved for the military.
1: Yeah, with over $1 trillion in military spending, there are a lot of pockets being lined by that money. And a good chunk of it does go to service members. But I think what would surprise a lot of your listeners to learn is that the troops don't actually get even a majority of all that money. And in fact, 54% of all Pentagon spending now goes to private defense contractors. These are special interests. These are private corporations, you know, not owned by the government and certainly not run by active duty service members. These are for-profit organizations that in one way or another, they do tend to profit when the U.S. goes to war, or at least prepares to go to war. So this is one of the big myths that we try to bust right away in the $1 trillion war machine, this myth about the money going to support the troops when that's just not the case anymore. You have Pentagon contractors now getting far more money than the troops do from the Pentagon budget.
0: Right. And of course, media reports of people in the military having to resort to food stamps. How would you place the recent military bill in the context of the larger support by both parties for the military? Is it, you know, an acceleration? Should we see it within just kind of a realm of continuity? And I'm asking this about the Democrats as well as the Republicans.
1: Yeah, it's a good question. And I think, frankly, this is another myth of militarism in the U.S., another myth of Pentagon spending is that, well, the Republicans are pro-defense and the Democrats aren't. But again, what we see, the reality, couldn't be further from the truth on that. What you see consistently from the vast majority of Democrats is support for increases in military spending. in, you know, the recently passed National Defense Authorization Act, the so-called defense policy bill, was no exception to that. You had Congress literally approving more money to go to the military than the military even asked for. In fact, they gave the military over $8 billion more than the Department of Defense even asked for. And that was in a bipartisan vote. And so this is both a Republican and a Democratic supported, you know, push for militarization in the U.S. And I think in terms of, you know, Congress's role lately, when it comes to questions of war and peace, has been just decidedly lacking. You know, I've told folks that if I was a teacher and I had to grade Congress on these issues, I might give it a D if Congress was lucky. Because whether it's the Pentagon budget or whether it's the question on, you know, issues of war, you know, the so-called authorization for use of military force, or whether it's approving arms sales to countries around the world. The U.S. is also the number one arms provider in the entire world, and it's not even close. And most of those arms sales, they, you know, they have to be approved and go through Congress. And Congress, for the most part, for most members, is just a rubber stamp on those. So regardless of what issue you're looking at, Congress is not exercising its role to rein in U.S. militarism. And that's true whether it's a Democrat or it's a Republican in Congress.
0: Well, how does that, the sentiments of Congress, supposedly everyone's elected representatives that are supposed to be acting in their interests, how does that contrast with how the public sees military spending? Does the public, by and large, support this ever greater escalation of the military budget to absolutely stratospheric levels that I think most of us can't even really wrap our heads around?
1: The public is generally a peaceful public in the U.S. We have a public, an American public, that's very leery of war, particularly these forever wars. You know, the, you know, multi-decade conflicts in Iraq and Afghanistan have really left a sour taste in the mouths of most Americans. But when you ask Americans about these issues, it's critically important how you ask them, you know, how these polling questions are worded. So if a polling question is worded very generically to say, you know, hey, do you, you know, what are your thoughts on military spending? The average member of the American public, you know, has a kind of rational ignorance about it. They really don't know, you know, how much we're spending on the military. And, you know, I think that's perfectly fine. So when these polls just ask, you know, how much do you think, should we be spending more or should we be spending less, or is what we're spending just about right? Most folks in those polls, they say, yeah, you know, I think we're, you know, it's just about right. But when you really see fascinating results is when you actually tell people in these polls how much we're spending on the military. You know, if you actually tell them we are now talking about a $1 trillion military budget, when you provide folks with that context, and even more so if you provide context, if you compare that to other things, you know, other programs that we're spending on, you know, for example, spending around $50 billion on diplomacy in international development, you know, compared to this $1 trillion military budget. If you provide folks with that context, then you see overwhelming support for reducing military spending. And I don't think that comes as any surprise because, you know, at its core, America, the American public is a peaceful nation. It's the special interests who profit from war and profit from preparations for war that they kind of pull the wool over our eyes. And as we document in the $1 trillion war machine, they've very effectively run what's basically a domestic propaganda campaign to convince us that more spending equals more security, and that every year we need to spend more and more on militarism in the U.S.
0: And we'll talk more as we go in the course of the hour about all the different ways that a campaign for the hearts and minds of the American public is waged. But I wanted to ask you about the, I guess we could call it the military Keynesianism argument, the idea that the military is a crucial part of what keeps the economy ticking over, all this public spending that doesn't happen elsewhere but happens through the military, creating jobs and keeping the economy ticking over. What do you make of that argument?
1: I feel like that is a good argument for folks who don't dare to dream. And by that, I mean, if you don't consider what else that money could have been spent on in the past and could be spent on in the future. Because if you do consider that, if you do consider these trade-offs, and then if you do look at the research behind this, there is just overwhelming evidence that just about anything else that the U.S. government, or any government for that matter, would spend its money on would be more economically productive than military spending. Military spending, at the end of the day, does it create jobs? Does it boost the economy? Sure, it absolutely does. But the question is, if we want to help the economy, what's the best way to spend money? And if we ask that question, then military spending falls very far down the list. It's outstripped by things like spending on healthcare, spending on clean energy, spending on infrastructure, spending on actual economic job training programs, spending on public education. All of these things are proven to create more jobs and to help the overall economy far more than military spending does. So whenever you look at the hard data on this, or whenever I hear somebody say, you know, military spending is good for jobs, I know they're not considering these trade-offs. And I think when you ask most Americans, you know, they would prefer, you know, to have the federal government spend money on things that would be better for the economy, would be better for jobs. And it's not rocket science. I don't really think you have to be an economist to understand the logic here. When the military creates something, or when we spend money at the Pentagon, we're oftentimes spending money to create things that destroy things, you know, we're creating things that are designed to inflict harm. These aren't things that are very useful for, you know, what the economists call economic multipliers. And so, you know, if you build a bridge, then, you know, businesses can use that. Consumers can use that to get places, you know, move goods around, help the economy flow. If you instead take that money and you build yet another F-35 for $100 million, that just simply doesn't have the economic multiplier, economic spillover effects that any of these other investments would.
0: Right. And as you say, to say nothing of its, you know, human harms to people overseas. The answer to this question, I realize, is very complex, because you're arguing that the military-industrial complex is way more extensive than it was in the 1950s, when Dwight Eisenhower warned of the outsized influence of the military-industrial complex. But speaking kind of narrowly, when you were talking about how half of this mind-boggling amount that the government uses to fund the military, that half of it goes to the private sector, who are the top beneficiaries of that largesse?
1: The top beneficiaries are what are called the primes, and the primes meaning the prime defense contractors. And specifically, those are companies like Lockheed Martin, far and away the top defense contractor. Then you have Northrop Grumman, General Dynamics, RTX, formerly known as Raytheon, and Boeing. Those are the big five, or the prime contractors. And in any given year, just that set of five private companies is getting anywhere from 150 to sometimes over $200 billion in contracts from the U.S. government, revenue from the U.S. government. You know, in one year recently, Lockheed Martin actually got over $70 billion in U.S. government contracts in one year. And to put that in perspective, that was more money than the State Department and the U.S. Agency for International Development got combined. So you have a defense contractor here who's literally larger than the entire diplomacy and aid budget. The scale of what these contractors receive is just extraordinary. And then what they do with some of that money, it's things that do next to nothing, if not absolutely nothing, to increase U.S. security. You know, in some years, Lockheed Martin, for example, engages in what are called stock buybacks. And sometimes they spend billions of dollars to buy back the company's own stock. And what that does do is it drives up the stock price, and, you know, it increases shareholder value. So folks who have invested in Lockheed Martin, they love it. However, on the national security front, a stock buyback doesn't do anything to keep your average US citizen safe. So, you know, if it's you and me paying taxes and, you know, a huge chunk of our taxes then are going to companies like Lockheed Martin, those stock buybacks do nothing to keep us safer. You know, they only help this very specific, specialized set of folks who have invested in the war machine.
0: I'm speaking with Ben Freeman. He directs the Democratizing Foreign Policy Program at the Quincy Institute. He is the author, with William Hartung, of The $1 trillion War Machine: How Runaway Military Spending Drives America into Foreign Wars and Bankrupts Us at Home. I'm Sasha Lilly, and this is Against the Grain. So, Ben, you mentioned earlier that the U.S. is far and away the world's biggest arms dealer. And then beyond it, of course, the U.S. is the world's dominant superpower. And I was wondering if there is any way to quantify the harms of the sort of joint force, at least in this century, of the weapons industry and the United States, which utilizes the weapons industry as part of it with its foreign excursions. Can we in any way quantify the harms that have been done in the 21st century?
1: That is a great question, and frankly, a very tough and sobering question. I would say overall, it would be incredibly challenging to, you know, fully quantify the damage being done by U.S. arms sales abroad and by this, policy of military overreach that we've adopted. But, you know, we do have some quantitative metrics that can give a sense of the scale of what's going on. And I think at the top of that list, I would say, you know, you mentioned the U.S. having, you know, being the lone superpower in the world. Right now, the U.S. is spending more on its military than the next 9 countries combined. And that includes, you know, countries that we are regularly told are near peer competitors, countries like China, Russia, and Iran. The U.S. just spends year in and year out extraordinarily more than any of these countries combined. The scale of our military spending, you know, is literally off the charts when you compare it to other countries around the world. And you see a similar story, too, when you look at the numbers behind U.S. arms sales abroad. The U.S. far and away is the number one arms dealer in the world. And, you know, some years we're doling out, you know, tens, you know, nearly hundreds of billions of dollars in U.S. arms flooding the global market. And we started to use arms sales in, you know, something of a transactional way when it comes to foreign policy. And I think, you know, Donald Trump is really indicative of this transactional relationship. You know, when he goes on trips abroad to places like Saudi Arabia and the United Arab Emirates, you hear him announce, you know, tens of billions, if not hundreds of billions of dollars in arms sales that'll be flowing to these countries. And, you know, in exchange, and they agree to make big investments in the U.S. And, you know, the harm that comes from those weapons, you can see it in the headlines whenever one of these countries gets into a war. You know, of course, with the Saudis, you saw horrific things, horrific civilian casualties that they were committing in Yemen, you know, including bombing weddings and funerals with U.S. military equipment and U.S. bombs. You, of course, see it in Gaza with the Israeli military using U.S. military equipment and, you know, in some cases, surveillance technology to commit heinous acts, you know, some call, you know, genocide and killing thousands of civilians there using U.S. military equipment. And my co-author on this, Bill Hartum, he did a study a couple of years ago just taking a look at all the conflicts that had been going on around the world, whether the U.S. was directly involved or not. And he found that in a majority of the conflicts in the world, I believe it was close to two-thirds of the conflicts, in fact, they had one of the parties in the conflict was using U.S. military equipment. In some cases, he identified conflicts where both sides were using U.S.-provided arms and munitions to engage in warfare. It's without question that the U.S. arms industry is an enormous enabler of global conflicts.
0: Well, thinking about the trajectory of U.S. military spending from the 1950s to the present, the escalation, the unthinkable levels now of military spending, and of course it was high back then. When you look at that increase, how do you make sense of it? One of the things that you write about extensively, and we'll talk about more, is the way that the arms industry fuels spending on the military and has all sorts of ways through lobbyists and think tanks and so on to pressure the U.S. government to spend more and more money. And yet also, the United States, as a state in the world, has had this pretty unique role as a hegemonic force. Do you think that the kind of escalation we're seeing is primarily driven by these private sector interests, or is a meeting of mutually beneficial project for those hawks who would like to see the United States continue to have an outsized influence in the world and imperial power? How do you make sense of the relationship of those two dynamics? How do you make sense of it?
1: I view it as a symbiotic relationship with each other, probably a parasitic relationship for the average U.S. citizen. But the, you know, symbiotic in terms of these corporations, the Pentagon contractors profiting when the U.S. goes to war and profiting when the U.S. prepares for war. And then in turn, promoting the voices who agree with them, you know, promoting these hawkish voices and promoting voices that advocate for an unrestrained U.S. foreign policy. And the two really, they have to go hand in hand. You know, this is, I think, something that folks, I hope, get from our book, The $1 trillion War Machine, is that in order for the $1 trillion war machine to exist, you have to have an accompanying U.S. foreign policy that is unrestrained. You have to have this military first U.S. foreign policy that always has a boogeyman to justify all this spending. Because at the end of the day, if you're an average citizen and you're looking out at the world and you're like, shoot, you know, things look pretty safe. The worst thing that could happen for these defense contractors is if peace just broke out all over the world, you know, and people noticed it and, you know, saw the flowers flowing and the beautiful parades all over, saw everybody, you know, joining hands. This would just be a nightmare for defense contractor CEOs, because then as the people were hand in hand and enjoying this peaceful, joyous moment, they would suddenly realize that maybe we don't need to be spending $1 trillion on the military every year, and they'd be clamoring for reductions in military spending. Kind of joke here, but the fact of the matter is, we document in the book evidence of exactly this happening, of Pentagon contractors actively pushing for the U.S. to recognize enemies abroad. And, you know, the current boogeyman is, of course, China. But, you know, we've had other boogeymen before, you know, the war on terror, you know, during the Cold War, you know, is the Great Red Menace. I think an illustrative point in this is actually when the Cold War ends. We talk about this period, the so-called peace dividend in the 90s. And this was really a period where the defense industry was in search of monsters abroad to destroy. We really were in search of monsters to destroy because the great Soviet menace was gone. We didn't yet have the war on terror. So we really didn't have an enemy out there. And what happened during that time was a period of serious reductions in Pentagon spending, reductions in the number of defense contractors, significant, you know, contractors going out of business, consolidating together to survive. So you did kind of see for a brief period this, you know, outbreak of peace that I mentioned. It was very short-lived, but you saw what would happen if peace broke out in the world. And so that's why this system, it can't tolerate that. The military-industrial complex, it can't have periods like that because that periods like that are a direct threat to profits. And that's just not something that they're willing to take lightly.
0: Well, how do they then ensure that that doesn't happen and have ensured a continual flow of vast amounts of money their way? Tell us about the lobbyists, how extensive they are, how they operate, the kind of influence that they are able to wield.
1: The big overarching thing is that they can perpetuate this system because they are wherever we are, and they're pushing this narrative to convince us to be afraid of those monsters abroad. And with the lobbyists are how they play the inside game, how they play the DC influence game, and they play it so extraordinarily well. There are almost two lobbyists working on behalf of defense contractors for every single member of Congress. There are now over 1,000 lobbyists working for defense contractors as we're having this conversation. So it's getting even closer to being more than two lobbyists for every member of Congress. And many of these lobbyists are former members of Congress themselves. You know, you have literally dozens of these lobbyists that are working for defense contractors who previously served as members of the House or members of the Senate. Beyond them, you have really high-ranking staffers, you know, folks who were, you know, the military legislative assistant for some high-ranking members. Nancy Pelosi's former chief of staff, for example, is a defense contractor lobbyist. And, you know, you name it, in high-ranking committees, Senate Armed Services Committees, you know, House Foreign Affairs Committee, all of these former high-ranking staffers, you know, somebody from each of these committees is right now working as a lobbyist on behalf of defense contractors. And they have direct access to their former colleagues, to, you know, their current senators, current House of Representatives officials. So they really have the inside game in D.C. on lock through the lobbyists.
0: And since you said that half of the money the U.S. government spends on the military ends up with private contractors, could we then assume that these people whose jobs it is to lobby elected representatives and try and get them to do things that their constituents may not want, that that's actually being funded by the U.S. government?
1: It would technically be illegal if it was. There are prohibitions on using federal funds to engage in lobbying efforts to influence the U.S. government. However, there's a big but coming. Some of these companies, you know, some the primes especially who I mentioned, firms like Lockheed Martin, Northrop Grumman, General Dynamics, and RTX especially. They get a majority of their revenue every year from the U.S. government. You know, in some cases, like Lockheed Martin, you're talking, you know, in the neighborhood of 90% of their revenue coming from the U.S. government. And so, you know, while they're technically not allowed to use, you know, that money to lobby the U.S. government, it's just hard to imagine that some of it is not spilling over to funding those influence efforts. You know, of course, they can say, you know, lobbying is a small part of, you know, their overall expenditures, you know, and all that stuff. Sure. But at the end of the day, the government contracts are helping to keep the lights on, helping to pay for the office space, helping to pay for things that these lobbyists use and, you know, the places that they work. So while it may not be directly funding them, it certainly doesn't hurt.
0: How do nonprofit think tanks promote the interests of the military industrial complex, the arms industry? Think tanks like the American Enterprise Institute or the Heritage Foundation, which we've all learned has played such a big role in shaping the agenda for Trump's second term?
1: I disagree with the Heritage Foundation on many things, but I will give the Heritage Foundation credit for one big thing, and that is to waking the American public up to the power that think tanks actually wield in Washington, D.C. I'm sure a lot of your listeners are very displeased with many things in Project 2020, as I am. But, you know, it really woke people up to the realization of just how much think tanks can not even influence policy, actually create the policies of the U.S. government, and also serve as effectively like a kind of minor league system, you know, like to use a baseball term, you know, the think tanks can basically be like the double A team whose, you know, players then get called up into the majors, who get called in to work in the executive branch, you know, to get called up to work in Congress. Think tanks are breeding ground for future government officials and for former government officials. You know, if their party gets out of government, but those folks very often go to think tanks. And think tanks are also simultaneously very often the experts that you're hearing on the radio, you're seeing on TV, who's writing, you're reading, and, you know, the New York Times, Washington Post, and elsewhere. And I hate to break it to your listeners, but you are actually listening to a think tanker right now. I hail from a think tank, so I'm going to out myself too. And the reason all of this is really important is that we document in the book, and at the Quincy Institute, we've done a remarkable amount of work on how the funding of think tanks can influence, and in some cases outright bias, the work that think tanks are doing, particularly work that's related to their funders. We have, I would encourage your listeners to check out a resource we created for folks called thinktankfundingtracker.org. And at that, you can take a look at the top think tanks around the U.S., and you can see exactly how much funding they're getting from the arms industry, from the U.S. government, from foreign governments, too. And then we've done accompanying research with that to kind of follow the money and see how that money may or may not be influencing think tanks' work. And over again, we see a pretty strong correlation between arms industry funding of think tanks and then what those think tanks are producing and saying about those specific funders and about questions of war and peace generally. So in short, to spoil it for everybody, the more arms industry funding you receive, the more hawkish the think tank is. And, you know, that's precisely what you see at places like the American Enterprise Institute and some of these other very heavily defense contractor funded think tanks around town.
0: Ben Freeman is my guest, director of the Democratizing Foreign Policy Program at the Quincy Institute. He is the co-author with William Hartung of The $1 Trillion War Machine, How Runaway Military Spending Drives America into Foreign Wars and Bankrupts Us at Home. I'm Sasha Lilly. This is Against the Grain. Universities have had a long history of doing research for the Pentagon and the weapons industry. But most recently, higher education's connections to the arms companies who have profited from selling weapons to Israel to destroy Gaza has come to light. Students, staff, and faculty at campuses across the country have highlighted these links at places like Johns Hopkins or MIT or Texas A&M or Howard. How are universities part of the larger military-industrial complex?
1: Universities are a huge part of the military-industrial complex that really flies under the radar for most people. For some universities, they're getting contracts that are worth hundreds of millions of dollars, you know, in some cases, billions of dollars in funding for research and activities related to the military. Another part that universities play in this system, too, is that universities have become a recruiting stronghold for the weapons industry in the U.S. And we talked to a bunch of folks on campus and, you know, some of these campus divestment movements and engineering students and others. We just kept hearing over and over from folks that the jobs that they were hearing about and the jobs that they were being offered, particularly, you know, folks coming out of the STEM programs, were overwhelmingly in the arms industry. And, you know, some of the folks we talked to, that was, it's kind of the last thing they wanted to do. I remember one person I was talking to specifically, you know, he had a sort of heart of gold and wanted to do, you know, very much wanted to work on clean energy initiatives, but had gotten multiple offers from defense contractors to do engineering work and zero offers in the clean energy sector. And unfortunately, our government, our society spends far more on militarism. And so it didn't surprise me to hear that those were the offers that he was receiving. And, you know, that story was kind of a microcosm of a larger pattern that we were seeing. You know, some universities even have, you know, full-blown campus days where defense contractors come in. There's a Lockheed Martin day on some campuses where Lockheed Martin, you know, swoops in with a lot of recruiters and, you know, sometimes even brings in, you know, things like the F-35 simulator, all these fancy whiz-bang things to try and pull the best and the brightest out of academia directly into the arms industry. So, you know, when it's humbling to think about when we send our kids to higher education, we may not be thinking we're sending them into the arms industry, but while they're there, they're getting exposed to it nonetheless.
0: Well, you were describing earlier on how the arms industry and this broader military industrial complex actively wages a campaign to shape public perception, to keep, as you've just said, a flow of workers coming their way. But you described it as a propaganda campaign. And I wanted to ask you about the role of the media within that broader campaign and how you understand the media's coverage of war itself, but also the arms industry and this larger connected complex.
1: You know, the pattern we see over and over with particularly mainstream media outlets is at best being uncritical of folks who are clamoring for war, and at worst kind of helping push the U.S. directly into conflicts. And, you know, of course, some of the most high profile cases surround the war in Iraq, of course. And, you know, we talk in the book heavily about Colin Powell and the reluctance of just about everyone in the mainstream media to question his arguments for getting the U.S. into the Iraq war. And I really think now that we're seeing the same, very similar things in terms of media reporting of war with the situation with Israel and Gaza. And, you know, we're just seeing over and over again, mainstream media outlets just being decidedly uncritical of Israel's actions in the war and decidedly uncritical of the U.S.'s support for Israel's actions that, again, a lot of folks have considered genocide. But yet the mainstream media, by and large, hasn't been critical of that. And it doesn't take an economist, it doesn't take a DC money and politics sleuth by me to alert your listeners to the fact that a lot of these mainstream media corporations have huge advertising buys from major defense contractors. Defense contractors are running Super Bowl ads. You know, just a couple of years ago, there's a big Super Bowl ad for the new nuclear bomber. And, you know, there's sometimes full page ads in the New York Times, Washington Post, elsewhere. You know, the DC transit system is just awash in advertising from defense contractors. You know, there are buses in DC now that are wrapped in ads from a new defense tech company called Anduril, and it's pushing its weapons on us. So when you're consuming this media content from these folks, and you know that they're on the receiving end of, you know, sometimes multi-million-dollar ad buys from defense contractors, it shouldn't be at all surprising to learn that their coverage of those defense contractors is at best uncritical.
0: What about Hollywood? Hollywood certainly shaped

0: complex is so effective at promoting a pro-military message in the American public. And this was, to me, some of the most shocking research that we did for this book. And you know what we found through the wonderful work of others, I give credit to those folks. But we found that over 2,500 movies and TV shows have been, quote unquote, supported by the Pentagon's Entertainment Liaison Office. I put support in air quotes there because there's no such thing as a free lunch here. When you get U.S. military support with a movie, which can include, up to things like you see in Top Gun, where the use of aircraft carriers, the use of fighter jets, tanks, service members' time, access to military bases, all of this, fancy hardware that you sometimes see in movies, all of that, is part of the support. But it comes with strings attached, and that those strings attached can include access to the script before a production begins, and the opportunity to alter scripts and even fundamentally change the plots of movies. Really high profile movies that Hollywood has produced that have had their endings changed. The ending of 1984, for example, the movie, for anybody who read the book before watching the movie, realized the ending was completely different from the book.
1: That's ironic.
0: Very Orwellian, ironically. But we see that over and over again with Hollywood. And it's happening in some movies that folks see. They realize that, okay, the military is definitely involved in this. For anybody who's seen the new Top Gun movie, Top Gun 2, you probably have little doubts that the military was involved in that. The whole movie, a 2 hour long propaganda ad for the military. But it's other movies that I think the military was involved in that would surprise folks. And one of those for me was the Marvel franchise. The Marvel Cinematic Universe, whether folks recognize it or not, it's just rife with military tech. There's F-35s in there, there's V-22 Osprey, all kinds of military hardware shows up in the Marvel movies. And you see, in many of the movies, this direct collaboration between these superheroes and the US military. One of the movies that we talk about a good bit in the book is Captain Marvel, which was at the time, it was considered the Air Force's best recruiting tool that they had had in years. Because Captain Marvel herself is in the U.S. Air Force, and it has a strong empowerment message, and it actually was shown to provide a dramatic increase in Air Force recruitment after the movie. So, even when you go to the movies, and even when you just think you're seeing an innocuous Marvel movie, chances are the military industrial complex is sitting right there in that theater with you.
1: Well, speaking of recruitment, lots of young people, of course, play video games. How does the military influence the gaming industry?
0: The gaming industry, much like Captain Marvel was, the gaming industry is a huge recruiting tool for the military now. The military itself, the services have their own gaming teams now. Each of the services has their own esports gaming team where your job can be, you join the U.S. military to play on one of these esports video game competitive teams. And then they go and they're very good. They go to some of these competitions and sometimes win. But part of it for them is recruiting too. They're looking to the gaming industry in a way not too dissimilar from how they're looking at top STEM students coming out of universities. They see these gamers as future drone pilots, future techies, instead of taking that Xbox or PlayStation remote control, they're giving you the keys to an unmanned aerial vehicle that may be dropping bombs on fishing boats in Venezuela now. We know that the military is actively viewing the gaming industry as a major source of recruiting, and as the military gets more technologically advanced.
1: Well, let me ask you more about technology and the military, because of course, you were talking about these, I don't know if we could call them legacy arms manufacturers, the Big Five, the primes, like Lockheed Martin and Raytheon, although I guess Raytheon is now called.

0: old RTX and Bowen and so on. And yet, of course, we are also seeing the emergence of tech companies that are involved in the military. I shouldn't say emergence because it's not new, but they're increasing muscle and ambitions. Entities like Anduril, Elon Musk, SpaceX, Palantir, Peter Thiel's operation. How are these interests of these newer arrivals in the military game shaping what the military funds, but also the overall size of the military and the harms that it potentially is doing?
1: It's a great question. And I think it's a very, very important question right now, because we're really seeing a seismic shift in the way that the Department of Defense does business. And that is due almost exclusively to this pretty hostile defense tech takeover, if not takeover, you know, at least incursion into the prime's playground. You know, the thing about it is for more than two decades, actually, the old guard, the primes, the companies you mentioned, they were, you know, largely unopposed. They're, you know, when anybody in any company would rise up against them, they sort of had this autoimmune response where they could repel innovative companies, you know, keep them out of the bidding process. You know, they would hire all the right former officials, you know, get the four-star generals who retired on their board, you know, get the former contracting officers on their staff, you know, have those congressional representatives as their lobbyists. So they had all these tools where they could repel, you know, innovative companies and keep them out. And if they couldn't do that effectively, they would just buy them up and, you know, bring them into their fold. And so in this way, for decades, they really repelled any meaningful innovation at the Department of Defense. And the way the Department of Defense bought things and services during that time is a direct reflection of it. It was slow, ineffective, things were grossly over budget, they were past due and underperforming. This is kind of a new thing. For the longest time, you know, those firms were going unopposed because they could just outmuscle anybody. But what they quickly learned was you couldn't outmuscle some of these defense tech titans because they were already billionaires. And they were, in many cases, that they were worth more than these old guard primes. You know, so you had, you know, early disruptors like Elon Musk with SpaceX. Elon Musk was very critical of these old guard systems, still is. And he had enough money and gumption to effectively sue, so his company, SpaceX, could effectively bid against these old guard on military contracts. You know, fast forward, and SpaceX is carrying the vast majority of U.S. government cargo to space now. And you're seeing similar incursions from other folks in this space, like, you know, Anduril, Palmer Luckey, you know, Palantir has, of course, been around a while. Smaller companies in the defense tech space, too, are really jumping up. And they sort of did it from the inside out, too. You know, Elon Musk, obviously, was one of Donald Trump's biggest funders. But a lot of other folks kind of look past J.D. Vance, you know, the vice president. One of J.D. Vance's mentors, you know, self-professed mentor for Vance, was Peter Thiel, the founder of Palantir. And he in turn helped to finance a lot of J.D. Vance's political runs, too. So, you know, you have the vice president of the United States who's coming, you know, directly out of this industry as well. And multiple people in the Pentagon, you know, the secretary of the army is a former venture capital guy. So you have all these people then that are on the inside of the Trump administration, and they're literally rewriting the defense acquisition process to favor defense contractors, to favor the Silicon Valley model. That does very limited testing and that fields, you know, tries to get equipment into people's hands quicker, you know, consequences be damned. It's obviously very dangerous to do that when it comes to the military, but the system right now is really getting rewritten to favor these defense tech contractors. And this is why my prediction is that in the next 10 to 20 years, we are going to see an enormous takeover of the defense space by the Silicon Valley and defense tech industry writ large.
0: I wanted to ask you if you think there are any points of vulnerability within the military-industrial complex and this huge amount of money that is spent every year on the military.
1: I think you're starting to see signs of this. I think, frankly, a lot of it is coming from folks who have been in the military. We are seeing more and more outreach to folks in the climate movement, for folks in labor movements too. And, you know, you're particularly seeing this as the economy stagnates. Folks are, you know, trying to figure out how to make ends meet. And then they see at the same time that the military keeps getting more and more money. Folks are starting to ask a lot of the right questions. And I think we're seeing signs of progress in a peace movement building and growing more and more powerful. We just hope that goes forward some more. And we hope, I'll be frank about our book, we hope the $1 trillion war machine is a tool for all those groups that I just mentioned to use as they try to organize more.
0: Ben Freeman, thank you so much.
1: Thank you so much for having me, Sasha. I appreciate it.
0: Ben Freeman is the co-author of The $1 trillion War Machine, How Runaway Military Spending Drives America into Foreign Wars and Bankrupts Us at Home. He's the director of the Democratizing Foreign Policy Program at the Quincy Institute. You've been listening to Against the Grain. I'm Sasha Lilly. Thanks so much for listening, and please tune in again next time.

0: I'm Dr. Anthony Lizowitz, and this is Climate Connections. Coral reefs are extraordinarily diverse ecosystems, home to fish, sea turtles, and countless other marine species. But reefs are in trouble. Climate change is causing more heat waves in the oceans, and when corals get hot, they bleach, expelling the algae that give them vibrant colors and food. With time, bleached corals can recover, but they often die if heat waves last too long or occur repeatedly.
1: When you see one of these beautiful ecosystems with so much diversity and so much going on, and you see it die before your very eyes, it's just heartbreaking.
0: C. Mark Aiken is the former head of Coral Reef Watch at the National Oceanic and Atmospheric Administration. In a new study, he and his colleagues found that a 2014 to 2017 heat wave caused moderate or more severe bleaching in more than half of the world's reefs. And it caused moderate or greater mortality in 15% of reefs. Some groups are working to restore reefs, but as the climate warms, intense heat waves continue to put coral reefs in peril.
1: So the most important thing we can do right now is to address climate change. If we don't do that, the rest of it is going to be futile.
0: Climate Connections is produced by the Yale Center for Environmental Communication. To learn more about climate change, visit climateconnections.org.

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1: I'm David Lombardo, and you're listening to WCNY's The Capitol Press Room. On today's show, we'll talk with State Senator Zellner Myrie, a Brooklyn Democrat who's pushing legislation to ensure survivors of sexual misconduct can bring lawsuits against the estates of perpetrators who have died. Then we'll check in with Democrat Mary Finneran, who's running for an open assembly seat southwest of the Capital Region. And then we'll talk with the state's energy czar about New York's effort to develop new large-scale land-based solar and wind projects and consider what the Hochul administration is willing to have ratepayers pay for these green developments. And finally, we'll get to know Assemblymember Keith Powers, a Manhattan Democrat who used to serve on the New York City Council and won a special election earlier this year. It's all coming up right here on WCNY's The Capitol Press Room.
2: From Feature Story News in the UK, I'm John Beaver. A row has broken out over where a cruise ship at the centre of a deadly hantavirus outbreak should dock. Spain has given permission for the vessel to dock in the Canary Islands, but the president of the Spanish-owned islands has rejected the decision. Global stocks rose whilst oil prices dipped on Wednesday after Donald Trump touted great progress towards a final agreement with Tehran. And G7 trade ministers are holding a second day of talks amid new US tariff threats on the auto sector.
3: Welcome to 2026 Talks, where we're following our democracy in historic times.
4: I know our legislature is prepared to work together with all of us in a concerted effort to fight back with everything we have. We did not start this fight, but we're prepared to end it.
3: New York Governor Kathy Hochul says the state is preparing to join the national redistricting battle. While the state legislature would draw up the new maps, they'd have to get voter approval. Most Americans oppose gerrymandering and favor independent redistricting commissions. But a constitutionally created New York commission didn't head off a contentious process 2 years ago. Empowered by the Supreme Court decision gutting the Voting Rights Act, several Southern states are redrawing maps, aiming to break up heavily Democratic districts and help Republicans keep their slim House majority. A hastily called special session in Tennessee is debating maps which could eliminate the state's lone blue district. Democratic State Senator Jeff Yarbrough says lawmakers are being called to break state law.
5: For more than five decades, Tennessee law has explicitly prohibited this legislature from coming in the middle of a 10-year period and redrawing political lines for congressional districts. That's the law.
3: Democrats say a similar law was just broken in Florida, and the redistricting arms race was a key factor in Indiana's primary, with President Donald Trump targeting GOP state senators who voted down new maps there. Early returns say at least three of those targeted Republicans have lost, although another has won. The White House says the ceasefire between the U.S. and Iran is holding in spite of attacks by both sides. Chairman of the Joint Chiefs, Dan Kane, says Iran fired on commercial vessels 9 times, seized 2 container ships, and attacked American forces more than 10 times since fighting was supposed to stop. But he says neither that nor the Navy sinking armed Iranian speedboats in the Strait of Hormuz represents a full return to combat. The president says at the request of allies, including Pakistan, he is pausing the just-started Project Freedom, where U.S. warships escort vessels through the strait. And Secretary of State Marco Rubio insists none of this is military action that would, by law, require the approval of Congress.
6: If they're attacking us or they're attacking a ship, you need to respond to that. You're not going to let some fast boat come up on a ship and shoot it up. We're going to respond to it.
3: Another war powers resolution on Iran failed to pass the Senate last week. Congressional leaders appear unconcerned about the war passing a 60-day legal deadline. And with the national average for gas approaching $4.50, Trump says spiking oil prices are a small price to pay for stopping Iran from getting a nuclear weapon.
7: I also thought oil would go up to $200, $250, maybe $300. And I know it would be short term, but I look today, it's like at $102. And that's a very small price to pay for getting rid of a nuclear weapon from people that are really mentally deranged.
3: International arms experts say Iran has never made the decision to build a nuclear weapon, but now has a similar capacity to do so that it had before the war started. I'm Edwin J. Vieira for Pacifica Network and Public News Service. Find our trust indicators at publicnewsservice.org.
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10: 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On this day in 1991, the Smithsonian Institution approved the creation of the National African American Museum. 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
11: Achievements and events are not confined to the past. Make sure to etch your own path in the pantheon of human history. 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
12: Showers are likely today, mostly in the morning, with high temperatures around 55. There's a chance of showers in the evening hours as well, then gradually clearing overnight, with lows around 39. For Thursday, look for partly sunny skies, with highs around 57. 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

0: I'm David Lombardo, and this is WCNY's The Capitol Press Room, and we're joined in the studio by State Senator Zellner Myrie, a Brooklyn Democrat who chairs his chamber's Codes Committee, which handles bills dealing with the criminal procedure law, and heard testimony on Monday afternoon from survivors of sex trafficking, including two women who have accused Jeffrey Epstein of sexual misconduct. Senator Myrie, thanks so much for making the time.
1: Thanks for having me.
0: So the public testimony came at a committee meeting where lawmakers also considered your legislation that is designed to update New York's laws governing sex trafficking, including providing a pathway to lawsuits against the estates of alleged perpetrators of abuse. You've made the case that the status quo is failing survivors. So what is it about our laws right now that don't work for survivors?
1: So people are familiar with the Epstein case. I think people are familiar with this notion that abusers use a wide network to carry out that abuse. And in the Epstein case, he had a vast network because of his wealth, because of his prestige, because of the circles that he traveled in. And he was able to accumulate a lot of wealth that was initially separate from his sex trafficking venture. But as we have come to see with the release of more of the files, was in fact very intertwined and probably enabled a lot of that sex trafficking. As the law stands right now, that estate cannot be touched for what we call punitive damages, because the law says that when someone dies, that that estate cannot be held liable for what that person did when they were alive. There's some good reasons for that. There's some good legal foundations in that, but they're not based in the Constitution and they're not based in our statutes. They come from what we call common law. This is what the courts have made up. But punitive damages are meant to discourage behavior in our communities and our society that we find reprehensible, that we want to make an example out of. You are going to pay extra money for this type of behavior. My argument with this bill is that sex trafficking is such a behavior that we want to discourage, and we want to make people whole. We want some justice for these survivors. And right now, they cannot recover from the Epstein estate. There are cases where the courts are telling them, this all is really terrible and traumatic, what happened to you, but the state law says that you can't recover. That's part of why I wanted to introduce this bill and why I wanted to hear from them directly to see exactly how we should change it.
0: So it's one thing to make it so that someone can potentially access funds that might help them get counseling or maybe make up for lost wages that they never could realize. But punitive damages, what is the point of making it so that you can get punitive damages from someone who is dead? I mean, there's no chance, hopefully no chance, of them repeating that action. So what's the deterrent issue there?
1: So you can think about Epstein's case specifically. And when he first started getting charged, and there were charges both in Florida, there were some beginnings of charges here in New York, where they can foresee that they are going to be in legal and perhaps criminal trouble. And so they move their money around and they structure their estates such that it would be protected in the event that they die, and the wealth that they accumulated would not touch any accountability from what they did in life. If we have on the books a measure for survivors to get some access to that, to get punitive damages for reprehensible behavior, the hope is that any future Jeff Epstein or anyone else knows that their current behavior will have an impact on what their estate is going to be, how they're going to be able to pass on that wealth, how they might be able to hide that wealth to benefit other people in the system. One of the unique things that we are doing in this bill is creating something called a sex trafficking venture in our statute. All of the entities surrounding Jeffrey Epstein and the direct abuse can be held liable if this comes into law. And what that is meant to do is to say, okay, well, the abuser may be dead, but the individuals who benefited from that, who are still alive, might also be held accountable and liable. And that, to me, is also a way to deter this type of behavior.
0: So it's one thing to open the door for this type of legal action or create it so that someone else can be roped into this type of case. But what about the threshold for actually proving that you deserve punitive damages? Are you looking to revisit that standard, which is, I'd say, higher than what we might expect to potentially get other types of payouts?
1: No, it's a great question. And this bill amends both our criminal statutes and our civil statutes. both of those things have different standards of evidence depending on what the person is being accused of or charged with in the criminal context. And the changes that we are making on the civil side says that if you have known or should have known, and you have to prove that by clear and convincing evidence, that is the standard by which someone might be able to recover. That to me is not a wholesale change of how we traditionally hold people accountable. It is simply saying that sex trafficking and using a network to enable that sex trafficking should be reached in our civil law.
0: So today you heard from some survivors of sex trafficking, as well as an advocate in this space. Any surprises, or did it just sort of reinforce the beliefs that you already had about this issue?
1: You know, I have to say first that I commend the women that came forward and testified today. It is a harrowing experience, even if you're testifying about something rather benign in front of a bunch of strangers, in front of a panel of senators, let alone something so tragic and traumatic as being a victim of Jeffrey Epstein. And we had two witnesses in particular who were talking about this publicly for the first time ever. And to be able to do that, they had a pretty emotional experience, as did those of us on the other side of this listening. And there were some things that were affirmed, but it is different when you are in the room and you are hearing it from the person. I, frankly, was having a difficult time keeping it together. Some of what we heard was reprehensible abuse that started when some of these witnesses were 14 years old, 16, 15, 17 years old. That's a hard thing to hear, even if you know and are expecting it. It's my hope that their experience, tragic as it was, will serve as a catalyst for us to do something here in the legislature.
0: Well, before we move on, let me reintroduce you for listeners just joining us. I'm David Lombardo, and this is WCNY's The Capitol Press Room, and we're speaking with State Senator Zellner Myrie, a Brooklyn Democrat. What we've seen in recent years, the legislature take action in support of survivors of sexual misconduct, but things like the Child Victims Act or the Adult Survivors Act were bills that had, I would say, institutions or people on the other side of things that people went to bat for to a certain degree. Whereas with your legislation, I don't think a lot of people are like lining up to defend the estate of Jeffrey Epstein. So what does that mean for advancing this bill? I mean, is there any practical or substantial opposition that you're going to face?
1: So we haven't heard it yet. And I take nothing for granted here in Albany. Things that you think make a lot of sense and that should have very little opposition, sometimes that notwithstanding still doesn't get through. But I haven't heard any substantive opposition to this. And I think the testimony today is going to make opposing this even more difficult. Now, I will say that we are facing a bit of a time crunch, given all of the other things that are happening in the legislature, or more appropriately, not happening. And so I think part of the task that we have ahead of us is trying to convince enough of my colleagues that this is something that requires us acting right now in this moment. Jeffrey Epstein is what gets the attention on this, but this isn't just about him. This is about all of the people that cannot make their way to Albany, that cannot testify, that do not make the headlines, the thousands of people that are victims every single day that deserve our attention and deserve for us to act. I'm hoping that this microcosm is what is going to help us help those thousands of people.
0: So yeah, let's expand beyond the Jeffrey Epstein example, because there are other perpetrators of sexual abuse who have passed away. And we saw that was a limiting factor in some of the other efforts to bring lawsuits under, say, the Child Victims Act or the Adult Survivors Act. So what would this mean for, say, the person who died and maybe they left a pension to a widow, maybe they left a home to a family member? Are those people, those relatives, are they at risk of having things that were passed along to them stripped away under this legislation that became law?
1: Potentially.
0: Is that fair?
1: I think potentially they are. And I think it's up to the courts to determine whether or not this is justice and whether or not this is a fair outcome. I'll tell you what is unfair. The victims who have to live with the trauma. We heard from one witness today who said she suffers from PTSD and depression, having not spoken about this for many years. They have to live with the impacts of what was done to them, regardless of whether this person is alive or if they have passed. I think that we have an opportunity to say, you have to be held accountable. And if you inflict this type of damage, And again, this has to go through the courts. There has to be evidence. There is going to be a robust back and forth between the estate and between the person who's alleged to have been a victim. And the courts will decide. What we are providing is at least an avenue for them to do this. Right now, that avenue does not exist. I think that that conversation has to happen.
0: Is there, though, a defense attorney out there who handles the case for an estate that's just worth maybe a pension, or it's just worse, a house that was handed down? I mean, who's going to bat for those people?
1: Look, I don't think that we should be holding necessarily individuals who have no culpability, who didn't know what was happening. That feels unfair. But I think that if you balance the weights of justice here on what harm has been done to someone who was a victim and a survivor and their ability to recover, I think that that balance and that conversation has to happen. And in some instances, that might mean that someone may lose out on the benefits of an estate. I'm arguing that in the interest of justice, that is the right outcome.
0: Well, in addition to the high-profile nature of this committee hearing, it was unique in the fact that most committee meetings that are considering legislation do not hear from any sort of public testifiers. And I'm curious whether you think this is an opportunity to try to do more of that in the future, because you and I have talked about the need for more public hearings. This is a committee meeting. I mean, what do you think is the potential moving forward to make this more of a regular part of Planet Albany?
1: I think we should be doing this much more often. And, you know, I have been a part of other committees this session that have brought presenters before them a few weeks ago under the leadership of Chair Kristen Gonzalez. At the Elections Committee, we had some people come present to us about some of the bills that were on the agenda. I'm a big fan of this. I think that we should be erring on the side of more participation from the public than not. And this gives us an opportunity to do that. This, as you mentioned, was a high profile instance of this. But, you know, we did a hearing earlier this year where we, you know, spent 4 hours listening to people from all over the spectrum on white collar crime. I want to continue to use our committee to be a source of us being informed on how we legislate and perhaps learning some things that we didn't quite appreciate so that we can legislate in that direction as well.
0: Well, we've been speaking with State Senate Codes Committee Chair Zellner Myrie. He is a Brooklyn Democrat. Senator, thank you so much for making the time. I really appreciate it.
1: Appreciate it.
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0: There is an increased spotlight on a red assembly district located to the southwest of the state's capital in light of former Republican Assemblymember Mark Molinaro launching his political comeback in the seat after serving as a county executive and member of Congress. We previously talked with Molinaro about why he's looking to return to Albany, as well as one of the potential Democratic opponents, with both interviews available at CapitalPressRoom.org or wherever you get podcasts. And now we're checking in with another Democratic hopeful for the 102nd Assembly District, Mary Finneran, who joins us in the Capitol Press Room studio. Welcome to the show, Mary.
1: Thank you very much, David.
0: So this is not your first run at this seat, having narrowly lost the Democratic primary 2 years ago. I'm curious if you learned anything from that campaign that is informing your approach this go-around.
1: Well, one thing I did was I didn't spend the campaign finance money. We're going through our money like there's no tomorrow. You know, I had a lot of money left over, and we didn't spend it, thinking we might need it to run against Tague. Mm. So I've learned that lesson. I also learned about that at that time, I was the more progressive candidate, and this time, I think the more progressive candidate might win.
0: And why do you think that? Because I am interested in this seat as a red district and you being a progressive candidate. But what is it about maybe a progressive candidate in a primary that you think has a better chance right now?
1: Because I think a lot of the Democrats in the district have become more progressive. They're Mamdani Democrats, a lot of them. A lot of them, you know, are two-family houses, and they're registered in Greene County so that they're in the district so that they can vote more progressive and bring more progressive people in. That's one option. But also, besides the progressive aspect of me, most of my life I've lived in rural New York. I'm basically a hick. I was raised in the southern tier. I know the people. I know the farms. I know this kind of life.
0: Well, you're not the first Democrat to talk about channeling the New York City mayor and the campaign zeitgeist that he was able to build. But I would argue he was kind of a unicorn in politics, both with his messaging, the issues that he was able to tap into, and the way he was able to take social media and turn that into actual action. So what is it about the Zoran Mamdani experience from 2025 that you think you can replicate?
1: Well, I think one of the major points he has, and we might hear a noise over here on this, but is the tax the rich, is pushing for that the rich are not paying their fair share of taxes. And I think that is one of his aspects that he really pushed for. The social media, number one, it is getting stronger up here in this district, but there's a lot of broadband missing, so a lot of people can't do the social media as much. But it's also just his platforms more than how he did it, mm-hmm. and going door to door and talking to people. It's what I really love doing, and I do it every place I go. Today I stopped by the library to pick up a book. A woman was walking in. I asked, are you a Democrat? I just said local. I handed her my palm card. So I talked to everybody, and I think that was something that Mamdani did. I'm fairly gregarious, and I love talking to people. I talked to them in the grocery store. I mean, all over.
0: Well, let's turn then to the general electric, because that's where the big prize is. And you're running for a district that went for President Trump in 2024 by 19 points. But I would assume, by looking at what you have highlighted in some of your literature and some of your social media posts, things like very progressive immigration reform, opposing sort of rollbacks to the state's green energy goals. I mean, there's a reference to the UN Declaration of Human Rights on your website. That type of messaging would suggest to me you're running for, I don't know, an assembly district in New York City's commie corridor. So what is the path to victory in a red seat based on that sort of far left lane that you're running in?
1: Sometimes I'm so far left, I'm right.
0: Okay.
1: And I think when I'm talking to people, a couple of years ago, I was using this same platform and I stopped by a friend of mine's house and her husband was very Trumper. Mm-hmm. And I talked to him, and he said, what do you want? Are you a Democrat? And I said, yes, I'm a Democrat. He said, get out of my house. I said, well, I just came by to see if you put my sign on your lawn. By the time I left, he had the sign on the lawn. I think there's a lot of common ground that can be found in the affordability issue, in the climate issue. Tag and I are both supporting the sewage sludge legislation, Kellis's sewage sludge legislation, because it's common sense. It's something that the farmers in our district are concerned about. And Schoharie County has put a moratorium on sewage sludge spreading. So there's different areas where I find the common ground. I've had Republicans tell me they're not going to vote for Molinaro because and I don't blame him. They say he's a career politician and they don't really trust that he's really working for them. I'm not saying that.
0: I want to say I did bring it up on the air,
1: and I kind of want to say I do respect the fact that he is willing to run for the assembly again, and that he's, you know, I do think he wishes to serve. I can't disparage him on that.
0: So it's one thing to have that personal connection with a voter and be able to convert them from opposition to supporter, or maybe on the fence to supporter. But there are about 102,000 voters in the 102nd Assembly District. So realistically, you aren't going to be able to meet everybody. So how do you get that message out there? Because if I'm Republican Mark Molinaro, I'm going to frame some of your positions as being out of step with what a red district is interested in. So how do you combat that in a meaningful way?
1: Well, one thing that I really think everybody should be concerned about, and people say, well, don't talk about that, it's not popular, but is the environment and climate. But the affordability aspects of climate, especially for farmers, they really need to worry about it. I mean, recently we had a very warm spell and all the fruit trees bloomed. And then there was a frost the next week. People were nervous. People were afraid that they were going to lose their crop. And they did back in 2012. The whole apple crop was destroyed because of a late frost after a very, very, very warm spring. It was warm in March. The flowers started to bloom in early April. So it is an affordability thing that the farmers have to watch for. It's also an affordability thing. Everybody's talking about utility rates and how much it costs for heat and air conditioning. And that is going up, and it's going to continue to go up. We're going to have an extremely hot summer, from what I understand, and it was a cold winter. Of course, with the war, and with all the wars, the cost of the utilities always goes up because of the fossil fuels, and we need to get rid of them. We need to move them out because they are exacerbating what is going on with the climate, and it's exacerbating what is going on with what people can afford.
0: But the popular narrative right now is that green energy solutions are what is driving up the cost of energy, and so you're going to have to combat all of that if you want to be successful, and that's a real uphill challenge.
1: And it's actually a false narrative.
0: Sure, but it may or may not be, but it is also one that you're going to have to combat, so
1: and
0: it doesn't seem like it's an easy winning issue.
1: Well, the certain things that, you know, there's they are pushing back on the CLCPA, and that is, Hochul herself said that is not what's driving up cost.
0: She has because said it will lead to increased cost in the future.
1: But she has said it is not now because it hasn't been actually enacted. And the truth is renewables are lowering the price. The wind and solar, geothermal, initially it's extremely expensive, but once it's in place, the cost is so much less. And the utility giants, the profit-mongering utility giants, don't have an edge on that. There is no peak sun. There is no peak wind. There is no peak geothermal. There is no peak hydro in a way, unless the climate takes away the water so much that we don't have the force to create power with water.
0: Well, we've been speaking with Mary Finneran. She is a Democrat running for the 102nd Assembly District, just to southwest of the state's capital. Mary, thanks so much for making the time.
1: Oh, thank you so much for having me, David.
0: And for an extended version of this conversation, where we touch on her support from the New York Working Families Party, as well as her expectations if elected to the State Assembly, check out capitalpressroom.org or wherever you download your favorite podcasts.
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0: As part of New York's ongoing effort to promote green energy, in April, the state released its regular solicitation for proposals to develop new large-scale solar and wind projects with the help of ratepayer subsidies. The Hochul administration is looking for plans that hit that developmental sweet spot, such as mature projects that are land-based and can access expiring federal tax credits. For more on this effort, we're joined by Doreen Harris, President and CEO of the New York State Energy Research and Development Authority. Welcome back to the show, President Harris.
1: Thanks for having me. Great to be here again, Dave.
0: Glad to have you. So for starters, I'm curious about your goals for this solicitation. For example, is there a certain amount of energy you're looking to develop at, say, a certain cost? Or do you come into this with more of a open mindset and let's just see what happens?
1: Oh, we never go into this with a just see what happens mindset. And this is the product of what has really been decades of procurements that we've run on behalf of the Public Service Commission and, of course, toward the state's energy goals. In this instance, there's a couple of factors at play that are unique. As you indicated, we have expiring tax credits that are a big benefit for consumers, ultimately. And so one of our primary goals with this RFP is to capture those projects that can qualify for tax credits for the benefit not just of consumers, but of course of the cost to New Yorkers writ large that would ensue. So one goal is to ensure those benefits accrue to New Yorkers and bring forward projects that can meet those deadlines, which in some instances are in just a number of months. So that's our primary objective, is really to preserve the affordability of these procurements by virtue of tax credit eligibility. And in doing so, we're also looking for projects that are what we would call more mature. We evaluate projects on the basis of price, as I had just indicated, but also their viability. And what we find is that projects that are further along their development cycle tend to be just that, more viable, because some of the risks have been mitigated by virtue of the development that has occurred. In this instance, we know that the coordination that has been underway with the New York Independent System Operator is really bearing fruit, in the sense that we can align our procurements with their interconnection studies and allow these projects that move forward to also be moving forward in parallel through the NYISO process, so as to allow for projects that are on track for an interconnection agreement later this year to also be procured. So all of that to say, it's really cost and viability that we seek.
0: Well, sticking with that idea of focusing on advancing those mature, large-scale renewable energy projects, are those unicorns or are those actually out there and available?
1: Well, this is why we, as I had started in answering your first question, we've been working on these types of projects for decades. And certainly a number of years ago, the level of ambition was increased rather substantially, and the market responded. When I started working at NYSERDA, we would be moving a project or two forward a year. Now we see dozens of projects advancing through various processes. So we've seen the market respond to the durability of our commitment. And certainly there are projects that are in this category of viable and mature and cost-effective that we're seeking. I wouldn't claim it to be the entire pipeline of projects in the state, but what developers can know by virtue of our durable commitment is that we will be out in the market in the coming year, 2 years, 3 years, 4 years, so that when their project reaches those levels of maturity, we'll be there as buyer. So that's really what this commitment has resulted in, is a pipeline of projects that continues to grow.
0: So you mentioned the idea of a market, but you also talked about the support for this from New York. And I'm curious, if New York wasn't offering ratepayer subsidies, would there still be any interest in developing, say, large-scale land-based solar and wind, or are we creating the market with the ratepayer subsidies?
1: I'd say we're creating a market for a variety of reasons, one of which is the manifestation, right, of the objectives that we seek from a clean energy perspective, and in part, that is the procurements that NYSERDA executes on. We do this in part because of the environmental benefits that we know these projects will provide. Certainly that is a reason, but there's also a very clear benefit from the perspective of, I'd say, resource independence. The fact that these are projects that, as we speak, are delivering solid, consistent pricing in the market as compared to the volatile prices that we see in fossil fuels of all sorts, whether that be natural gas for power generation or the gasoline or diesel that fuels our vehicles. The point being that there are reasons for the policies that the state is proceeding with. Among them, the topic of affordability is really a central reason that we do what we do. So yes, of course, our procurements are driving the market, but the reasons for it, for those actions, are really multifaceted.
0: Well, historically, over the last 7 years, the state's Climate Leadership and Community Protection Act has been a driving force for promoting green energy, in part because it sets green energy goals in statute. And it's unclear right now, as we have the budget debate still ongoing as we talk, about what that law might look like in the future. So I'm curious, if that changes at all, does that impact the calculation as you try to assess some of these proposals? For example, does, I guess your appetite for cost rise or fall based on what certain guidelines look like in the law? Or do you view this as a separate and apart sort of solicitation from whatever green goals we might have?
1: I'm really, one of the things I'm looking forward to the most is really re-establishing the fact that we live in a state where there is a very firm level of commitment around the deployment of clean energy. And that doesn't change, no matter really what you might be hearing about or thinking is happening with respect to our Climate Act.
0: But it does seem, though, the appetite for it might change based on the cost. Like, you brought up the idea of affordability, and it seems like, if it's a super big priority, then you might be willing to pay more. And if it's not as big a priority, maybe you would only be willing to pay a little bit less.
1: Well, I guess to answer your question directly, I'd point you back to the state energy plan that was finalized at the end of last year, in which we embrace the point around resource diversity as broadly beneficial to New Yorkers. And by resource diversity, what that means to me is that, yes, we will continue to pursue land-based renewables at scale, and at a scale that is significant no matter what. We're talking tens of gigawatts of incremental land-based renewable capacity that we will be building in the coming couple of decades. But it is also the case that we recognize that we benefit from the diverse resources that can serve us, whether that be the hydroelectric power that is existing, new nuclear power that Governor Hochul has made clear we're striving toward at scale, or the retention of the assets that we have today. My point is that, yes, there is an impact on the level of ambition. However, when one looks at it collectively, the level of ambition is high across the board.
0: Well, before we move on, let me reintroduce you. For listeners just joining us, I'm David Lombardo, and this is WCNY's The Capitol Press Room, and we're speaking with Dorian Harris, President and CEO of the New York State Energy Research and Development Authority. So as a backdrop for this latest solicitation, there's been reporting about some projects that have said, hey, we might not make sense financially moving forward unless we could rebid and be part of maybe a new cost calculation. But it's my understanding, only because of the great reporting of Marie French at Politico New York and some from Ezra Bitterman at the Times Union, that they're not going to have a chance to participate in this latest solicitation. If that ultimately ends up resulting in these projects doing what they say, which is pulling out, does that make sense? Or is there a reason to potentially give them a chance to say, here are the new terms that we need?
1: Well, yes, of course. As I started by describing, we monitor our market, we monitor our contractors, we monitor, of course, the environment that we're working within closely, and we're aware of reporting noting that there are contractors or contracts that are economically challenged. I'd say to this a couple of things. One, we contain our principles within the premise of competition as being a central aspect of how these procurements have been so successful over the past number of decades. And by that, I mean there is a situation in which we expect developers to stand behind the bids that they have submitted. These are companies that are, in many instances, multinational, multi-billion dollar companies, who really have the ability to advance projects according to the bids that they provided. And in the first instance, that is our expectation. Of course, we recognize unforeseen circumstances such as inflation, supply chain constraints, et cetera. And in many instances, our design of our solicitation accounts for them by adjusting the price depending on what happens between the time of bid and the time of what we call a financial investment decision. For those projects that, despite all of this, are unable to proceed, this RFP, like prior RFPs, does allow a subset of those projects to rebid should they terminate their existing agreement and surrender the contract security that they've provided. But that isn't an open option. This is an option that only occurs after many years and after many efforts to build a project according to the contract that exists. So I just want to be clear that, as I said to the great Marie French, you know, rigor on developers is equally important to us as the rigor that we provide as solicitation administrator. And I think that balance is one that, although evolving, has really stood the test of time and brought forward some fantastic projects, many of which are now under construction across our state.
0: You mentioned the idea of evolution, and this has been a process where there have been some fits and starts. And I wonder then, do you think, say, this solicitation, does this process, do you approach it or think about it demonstrably different than you might have, say, pre-pandemic? Or is it still generally

0: of the design writ large. So we've had to adjust. We've had to adjust to what would truly be unforeseen circumstances, certainly from inflation, supply chain, interest rate constraints, now tariffs, and obviously a general assault on these projects by the federal government. All that to say, we've stood firm and the model has proven out. As we speak, we have 61 solar, land-based wind, hydroelectric, and offshore wind projects under development. We have a good percentage of those under construction. So it demonstrates that this model works. We've withstood, I would say, the challenges and emerged with a portfolio of projects that are really putting steel in the ground or in the water or whichever may be appropriate based on the resource. So most of this is continuing that durable commitment, but adjusting for the times.
1: With that pipeline you referenced, when do some of them go officially online? When can we switch on the power switch, I guess?
0: Well, that's what I'm getting at is that these projects are very focused on reaching operation. That is the reality, is that to capture these tax credits, which benefit the projects as well, they need to get moving. And as we speak, we have dozens of projects under construction across our state. These are the large scale projects. Distributed projects are in the hundreds. And so these are projects that require many years from the perspective of development and financing and ultimately construction. But when we look at where we sit today, we see that pipeline both filling and those projects bringing forward not only the jobs associated with construction, but the ultimate generation that will benefit each of us from the perspectives that I just provided.
1: Well, we've been speaking with Doreen Harris. She's the president and CEO of the New York State Energy Research and Development Authority. Doreen, I'm sorry we didn't have time for any other topics today, but thank you so much for chatting with us.
0: Another time. Glad to speak with you as always.
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0: I'm David Lombardo, and this is WCNY's The Capitol Press Room, and we're joined in the studio by Assemblymember Keith Powers, a Manhattan Democrat and former city council member who won a special election earlier this year and is here to talk about how he's settling into life at the Capitol and discuss some of his priorities for state government. Thanks for making the time, Assemblymember, and congrats on the special election victory.
1: Thank you. Thanks for having me.
0: So a year ago, you're running for Manhattan Borough President, and now you're in the State Assembly. I'm curious, what was that pivot like, and was there ever a period where you were like, I want to do something besides elected office?
1: I've thought about my entire life in the last year, but certainly I love public service. My actual first job working in government was in the State Assembly for an assembly member who's no longer here, Jonathan Bing, years ago. And I love the legislature because of not only the amount of sort of issues you can work on any given day and the scope of it, but the sort of impact that New York State has on the entire country when it talks about any specific issue. So when I got my start working government, working a lot of housing issues, we're trying to make protect renters and tenants and folks in the city. So this is so much of what the work I've done interacts with here in Albany. So after doing 8 years in the city council, they threw me out in term limits, and I'm happy to be here, a place where I got my start and a place where I think there's a lot of good work to do.
0: Well, let's talk about that scope, because in the state government, you can pull different levers essentially than you have access to at the city level. So how, if at all, is that going to impact what you're going to prioritize or maybe how you're going to go at some of these problems?
1: It's overwhelming almost about how much more

0: or legislative authority you have here, and also how bigger the budget process is here. And so we've been looking at a whole litany of issues to be focusing on. Some of it's continuing the work I did in the city council, issues that we care about that need Albany's attention to. Some of it are issues that are present before us, whether it's in the budget or other issues. But when I decided to run, what I thought a lot about was the impact that the New York State and states have right now, protecting our democracy, being counterbalances to what's happening at the federal level, and strengthening especially blue states' ability to safeguard people. Two is how much work we still had to do around affordability and the housing crisis that's taking place all over the country, but certainly New York City being so acutely. And then just the overall amount of issues I was able to work on when I was up here, and how interesting and how deep those issues are. And little, as you noted, how little of that you can do at the city local level and how much you can pull up here. And I think that, as seeing many of my colleagues here, what they've been able to do and the wide range of issues they've been able to work on, it's certainly an interesting time to be in state government versus, I think, other times. And I think really that federal piece of it is really, really acute right now.
1: Well, you bring up the difference in authority between the city and the state, and we are used to city officials coming hat in hand to Albany. Please, sir, will you let me, you know, extend this tax rate? Will you give me the authority to do X, Y, and Z? And I'm curious, given the fact that you've been in that position as a city council member, does that change how you think about something like home rule as a member of the state assembly? Do you want to come in here and tear the whole process down and give more authority to local governments? Or now that you've got a little taste of this, are you like, yes, I would like to have a check on whether, you know, Cheektowaga is going to have a some sort of residency tax?
0: It's probably the best question I'll get. I'm sick and tired of these city elected. No, I'm just kidding. I really want the city, especially New York City, as an economic engine, to be able to have the tools to do much of what I think they should be able to do. And when I talk about housing, like right now we're dealing with the CEQA reforms at the state level. That really ties into things I did at the city level to help build more housing, make it easier and more efficient to get housing built, do some zoning reforms. This was another piece we always talked about. So I've been one of the members who's been in support of those proposals to reform how we do, how we build things here in the state. And so that kind of intersects well with what I'm doing. So it's like, to me, that's like giving more tools to the cities to be able to do what they're looking for. Obviously, the finance question, the taxes question is a big one that we had no authority over in the city, is how you make sure we stabilize the budget, how to handle taxes, property tax reform, things like that. But no, it's a balance. I think it's important that the state has power here to look at issues that really do transcend just one jurisdiction. And since they're coming to us for so much, we have some ability to have interaction with them. But I also want the city to be able to govern themselves, because it's such a big, powerful place. And if we're moving slow, I want them to be able to move quick at certain times to be able to do things that will help them.
1: Given that you come to this job with a certain level of expertise on various issues and maybe familiarity with certain regional questions, how are you approaching something like the Assembly Conference, which for listeners is the sort of the private meetings where the Assembly majority kind of gets on the same page and figures out, well, this is where we're going to advance on things? I mean, as a freshman, maybe there is some pressure to sit down and shut up. But at the same time, if you feel like you know something or can be helpful, you might want to chime in. So what sort of line are you looking to walk?
0: It's a line to walk. I think you have to understand that there are a lot of people who have been, some of these issues are really long and deep. Mm-hmm. And I mean that they are like really issues that have taken place over a long time, how we got here. There's a lot of history that goes into them. So, and we're talking about sometimes like revising laws that were passed when I wasn't here. So I have to respect that there's people who have authority here who work intensely on these issues. But I think I have a lot to offer, especially from the city's perspective of how we talk about the budget right now. The New York City's budget is a big topic of conversation. Like I was there for a lot of the conversations over the last few years about how to deal with the city finances, which of these laws is occupying a lot of space when it comes to the budget. So I think offering the local perspective to colleagues, I think, can be really helpful. I think adding my voice in, obviously, on behalf of my constituents, but also there's a point where you have to know that, you know, you're the new guy and that your history is not the only history that exists here, and you have to find that balance. And I think one other benefit I have is I know most of the city and some of the state, out non-city elected officials the day I walked in. So some of the chairs of the committees and others I already had long relationships with, which I think is a great benefit.
1: Well, before we move on, let me reintroduce you for listeners just joining us. I'm David Lombardo, and this is WCNY's The Capitol Press Room, and we're speaking with Assemblymember Keith Powers, a Manhattan Democrat who is a former city council member from New York City who won a special election earlier this year. You bring up the idea of perspective, and how, if at all, are you looking to expand your perspective, given the fact that while you do represent a part of Manhattan, you're passing bills that impact the entire state, which is vast and diverse. So do you feel any pressure to try to become aware of the issues and people around the state, or do you try to just stay laser focused on what this means for my district?
0: I definitely work on a lot of issues that I think that are really important to my district and that will improve the quality of life in my district. I think when you go into conference, you have to understand and be sensitive that there are such a wider amount of perspectives on this, and that you're not your voice that maybe the city council, there was a lot of consensus on a certain issue that becomes politically more difficult in other areas. We're also dealing with I talked about this, the secret reform, the environmental reforms. Like, we don't have a lot of farmland in New York City. You're talking about districts and how farmland and much more rural areas and how they might be impacted. You have to be sensitive to that. Mm-hmm. And that comes with respect, just being respectful to your colleagues and their opinions, while also trying to make sure you advocate for what's best for your district. And as you know, there are many bills and many issues we do that just impact one jurisdiction and we leave the others out. So, you know, understanding when you have to kind of focus on local and when these issues really matter of statewide importance.
1: Given the experience you had working as a staffer a while ago, you probably bring some knowledge about the way the place works, but has there still been a learning curve? I mean, at the very least, you probably have to find out where the bathrooms are now or something like that.
0: I had to find out where the bathrooms are, like any good first-timer. No, I think that there's a lot. Well, there are elected officials that are still here when I worked here 15 years ago.
1: Sure, but not as many.
0: Not as many. But there's a lot of chairs and committees and people that came in. There's even some people that were staffers with me.
1: That is definitely the case, yes.
0: Who definitely went on to run for office, and names I just knew and were familiar with. And, of course, in the city, people that have really elevated to important positions that are people I know through my earlier life in the assembly and in the city council, but it's always adjustment period. Mm. And you know, the pace of things is different. The three-way negotiation is different than in the city council, where you just pass something. The mayor mostly usually signs it into law. The scope of authority, there's so many different things. So it is a readjustment period. But also, I'll tell you, there's a lot of stuff that's still pretty much the same. And I was a staffer writing sponsor memos and working on budget documents and things like that. And I think it's good to have that perspective, because it really means you'll be willing to roll your sleeves and do a lot of the work here with your great staff.
1: How are you getting along with the central staff, that group of staffers who represent sort of the institution itself? I mean, you come to this with a handful of staffers, but that's not all the expertise that is needed. And sometimes there's a critique that those people, they're here for a longer time. They are basically, you know, built into the fabric of the place, and maybe they try to call the shots to a certain degree. Have you experienced any interactions with them, and do you find them to be helpful, or have you already joined the chorus of people saying, boy, they're kind of pushing me around a little bit?
0: No, I don't think they're helpful.
1: Okay.
0: But that was the lesson I learned a long time as a staffer, is how much the central staff,
1: sure,
0: and the committee staff really matters. If you want to get a bill passed or you want to address issues, working with them, not working against them, is a tremendously helpful way to get a bill passed. And sometimes they're bringing you real issues that other members have raised or that they see as legal issues. So you should try to work with them. And it's just like being in other jobs. It's sort of the politics of trying to get things done. Sometimes you have to work with people and figure out how to work through them. But they do have a lot of important authority around here, and I know that, and a lot of experience, frankly. So I know you gotta be cooperative and work with them. And that was a lesson I learned a long time ago.
1: And how are you approaching your relationship with the speaker? Because I imagine there are things you care about, and if something is maybe not progressing the way you'd like, you want to be like, hey, Speaker Hasty, can you look at this? I need this money, or I need this bill. But at the same time, you don't want to be, boy, that Keith Powers, hit that guy with a stick. He's just such a pain in the butt. So how are you approaching that, and when to, you know, try to lean on him?
0: Well, he told me, the speaker did tell me I need to be louder. So, okay. So I will be louder.
1: No, what was the context for that?
0: We were just talking. Just,
1: okay.
0: No, but only for the present. I've known him from being my old elected life. I think he's a great speaker. I think he is a consensus builder. And I think generally, if you go to him with a real need or concern, I think he does want to help people meet their goals. And I think in a big body of 150 or certainly the Democratic conference, you recognize and understand, like, there's a lot of people that have to get things done at any particular time, and you are one of many. But also what I learned in government a long time ago is it's people that learn to know how to prioritize and people know how to advocate for themselves are the ones that actually get things done. You don't introduce a bill and then expect it's just going to pass one day. You actually have to go work the staff, work the speaker, go work other colleagues, build support for it, kind of make it inevitable. And I think if you do that, I think the speaker technically, you know, typically wants to work with you to help get things done.
1: So one of the things we've been asking the new members who won specials this year is about the process of actually getting on the ballot in a special election. For listeners who aren't familiar, at the state level here, special election candidates are chosen by their local committees. So if you're in a district that is heavily partisan, then that kind of is the race. And I'm curious, do you think the legislature should continue that process? Or do you think, having come from the city, we should lean in towards the city's sort of nonpartisan approach?
0: In the city, you have a nonpartisan actual election. Mm-hmm. I generally like that. I think that it's a good approach to let multiple candidates run and put your name on the ballot.
1: Make fun ballot lines as well.
0: Make fun of ballot lines. Make sure they are comply with the law. Some folks don't always do that. And that's like a real democracy. And that just took place in Manhattan just recently with a candidate actually got certified, I think, today. So I love that's the best way to do elections. But this sometimes you're trying to fill vacancies very quickly. So you have to make sure you have it. And the most important thing, I think, in our process is for our nomination process, make sure that there is like a real robust nomination process with a lot of people on the county committee. It's not so insidery. That's what we had with mine. And I was lucky enough to come out as the nominee. And, you know, I'm a pretty Democratic district, so the actual election was not too competitive.
1: Sure.
0: But look, I like the idea of having a real competitive election. I think you get the best candidates and it's good for democracy.
1: Well, we've been speaking with Assemblymember Keith Powers. He's a Manhattan Democrat. Assemblymember, thank you so much for making the time.
0: Thank you. This is fun. Thanks.
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5: The Public News Service Wednesday afternoon update. I'm Mike Clifford. As of today, Operation Project Freedom is on pause. The operation intended to clear a path through the Strait of Hormuz began 2 days ago. Now President Donald Trump ordered the pause to allow more time for talks as he speaks of great progress. According to a social media post, Trump said, based on the request of Pakistan and other countries, and additionally the fact that great progress has been made toward a complete and final agreement with representatives of Iran, we have mutually agreed that while a blockade will remain in full force and effect, Project Freedom will be paused for a short period of time to see whether or not the agreement can be finalized and signed. Meantime, Colorado's mountain snowpack supplies more than 70% of the state's streams and reservoirs and has long been considered money in the bank for ranchers that depend on grasslands to feed livestock. But our Eric Gladys reports after an especially dry winter, snowpack has dropped to an all-time low.
6: Courtney Mallory raises cattle, chickens, ducks, goats, hogs, sheep, and turkeys with his wife at Freedom Acres Ranch east of Colorado Springs. He says he's had to purchase alfalfa to feed his animals.
7: Grass prices are going up as a result of grass not being replenished over this past winter like it's normally been. Gas prices are affecting travel to get the grass.
6: He says they also plan to limit herd growth in order to not overgraze the land. I'm Eric Galatas.
5: And a new Connecticut law will provide further protections for the state's immigrant population.
8: Senate Bill 397 holds government officials accountable if someone's constitutional rights are violated by federal law enforcement and limits automated license plate reader surveillance. Constanza Segovia with the Connecticut for All Coalition says another important piece of the bill is how it protects sensitive places from civil immigration enforcement.
9: In Connecticut, we knew these arrests weren't only happening in courts and that we also needed to make sure our schools, hospitals, childcare centers, and places of worship were being protected as well.
8: The legislation was widely supported at a public hearing, but some opposed it because they felt it loosened immigration enforcement laws too much. The bill is part of an ongoing effort by the General Assembly to craft more immigrant protections in the wake of greater federal enforcement, which was a primary issue during last year's special legislative session. I'm Edwin J. Vieira.
5: And it's Teacher Appreciation Week, and some New Hampshire parents are highlighting the extra mile teachers often go for their students with special needs. That includes first grader Ben O'Reilly at Campton Elementary School, who was deaf and struggled to build friendships with his classmates until his teacher began to incorporate sign language into their daily routines. Marlena O'Reilly is Ben's mom.
10: He had more say in his own life. He had choices. He just became his own person, which is really all we've ever wanted for him.
5: She says the practice quickly spread throughout the school, and soon everyone was signing the Pledge of Allegiance. She says for the first time, Ben began asking kids to play. This is Public News Service. Next to Oregon, where the only coalition focused on supporting older LGBTQ adults is moving from a fully volunteer endeavor to a more organized, fiscally sponsored effort, thanks to a new partnership.
11: The Oregon LGBTQ Plus Aging Coalition is collaborating with the nonprofit Age Plus to hire their first paid staff members and expand their reach. Executive Director Brandy Penner says creating more visibility through research, education, and advocacy is central to their work.
12: Especially when we're talking about healthcare settings, if you can't be completely open and honest with your healthcare providers about your entire life, that has dramatic health disparities and reduced outcomes for folks.
11: Penner says data on this population has been limited despite Oregon having the highest per capita LGBTQ plus population in the U.S. The coalition helped create a statewide survey in 2021 that found older queer adults face economic and health disparities, along with social isolation and underreported abuse. I'm Isabel Charlet.
5: And small business owners across Georgia say tariffs and rising costs are pushing them to the breaking point.
13: Katrina Golden owns Lil Mama's Sweet Treats, a coffee shop and bakery inside the VA hospital in Augusta. She says her costs have soared while her revenue has plummeted.
14: Long term, it's not sustainable for small business. Just bottom line, it's not. There's going to be a lot of, in the past year, there's been, in my area, there's been 3 bakeries that closed.
13: Golden says she used to make $600 a day at her coffee shop. Now she's often below $300. She's lost an employee who needed health benefits she couldn't provide. She's working 12 to 14 hour days doing all the baking herself because she can't afford to hire help. The Trump administration has defended tariffs as necessary to protect American manufacturing and reduce reliance on foreign supply chains. Officials say the long-term benefits, including increased domestic production and job growth, will outweigh short-term disruptions for small businesses. I'm Tramell Gomes.
5: Finally, relief could be on the way for a program that helps Minnesotans struggling to pay certain utility bills.
15: The Minnesota legislature is considering a $15 million emergency aid package to bolster the state's energy assistance program. It distributes federal funds to help eligible households cover their monthly heating and electricity costs. Maggie Schubert with the rural-centric nonprofit CURE says the timing of the supplemental aid is important, with Minnesotans now behind on electricity and natural gas bills by $145 million.
16: They're funds that address a really immediate need for people who are in crisis because they can't pay for their electricity or their heating bills.
15: Supporters say it would also extend coverage to cooling season. I'm Mike Moen.
5: This is Mike Clifford for Public News Service, member and listener supported. 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

0: Whoa. What a way to start a show. Hello, folks. You know, it's Big Scoop in the building, and feeling awfully raspy today. We've been playing some music today. I can't really tell you the plan, but the plan is to entertain you musically. So, you know, I'm not going to talk much today. I'm just going to let the music speak for itself. You know what I mean? So, I have a little surprise, too, because just wait and see. Listen to more music, I'll get back to you on the Big Scoop Show.
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Big Scoop coming your way. It's only 3:30, so we got a little bit to play some music to kind of bring you back memories.

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0: All right, we're still here live with the Big Scoop Show, playing some old school song from the 80s, R&B and other stuff that comes to our head naturally. Say hi to everybody. You gotta put the mic on your face. I can't believe you.
1: What's going on? How y'all doing today?
0: There you go. So, I have my man Jim in the building. Very spontaneous encounter. Don't you agree?
1: I do.
0: How you gonna be? You gonna stick around longer this time?
1: Yeah, for sure.
0: All right, cool. We can do two dope things. I'm not gonna tell what we're gonna do. I don't know if we have the courage to do it, but I think we might do a little freestyle. What do you think?
1: Sound about right?
0: We get some songs under our belt. Doogie Howser, I hope you're tuned in. My homie from California. So we're still live. Just letting you know that we ain't going nowhere till at least 4 o'clock.

0: WRFI, the station. In case you were wondering, I'm in the building with my homie, Jim, just kicking it, doing the daggone thing, on the radio. Always excited to be here, as you already know. I'm trying to keep it, I guess, early, mid-80s through 90s. The songs come to me like It's like a sign. Play this. And then I play it. I have playlists, like I always tell you, but I do that because I want to come a little spontaneously. So I try to come with songs that kind of like affect me in different ways that make me still like enjoy painting or whatever it is that I'm doing, especially being on here. So hi to everybody. I haven't said much to you. I just want to play a little music for your listening pleasure to begin with and then chat with you for a second or two. The weather's gloomy in Ithaca. Bipolar weather. I always say that. Big shout out to, who's listening to this? Big shout out to Ben. My son's graduating next weekend. I don't want to overdo like, oh, my son's graduating. What an achievement. No, it's not that. It's just like, I'm a little nervous. This is like this is my best production in life has been my son. So, and I wasn't even thinking I was going to have a kid. Like me with a kid, what? So I ended up with a kid. So sometimes you never know. I try to do the best with him I can. I try to keep it real with him. I try not to spoil him. I kind of spoil him, but I don't do it overboard. I don't go crazy. He was kind of spoiled in Ghana because the funny thing is he learned to drive. You know, he learned to drive without me telling him how to drive? He said he would just watch me when he's sitting in front of the car. Mm-hmm. And then slowly but surely. Anyways, hi to everybody. Want you to shout out to anybody anyway? No?
1: I want to give a shout out to my family.
0: You can do a lot. Yeah, I got to push that out. There you go.
1: I'll give a shout out to my family, the Ryant family. Also give a shout out to my other family. Danica.
0: Did you text
1: Nicholas Wilcox?
0: On the radio?
1: Yeah, they know I'm here. Shout
0: all
1: out
0: right.
1: to y'all.
0: They're listening right now?
1: Yeah.
0: Oh,
1: Young
0: dude.
1: Boy Wilder too.
0: I'm right. I'm right. In the building. We just came up in here.
1: Yeah.
0: You know, and then we try to do
1: rest in peace to my sister Christina Ryan too.
0: When did she die?
1: Last year.
0: When I knew you?
1: Yeah.
0: I knew you since last year, right?
1: Yeah. But it was a break I took.
0: Oh, okay. You know how you take breaks in like 3 semesters. Anyway, yeah, so we're going to do a little freestyle later on. I don't know how well we're going to do, but we did it in the house before.
1: Yeah, we're going to try.
0: We're going to try a little something. No cursing, remember that.
1: I remember.

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0: Let's do this, alright. One, two, three. You gotta put that back on your face. So, you don't hear the music? You didn't press the button.
1: I hit the music. Yeah.
0: Right, here we go.
1: They ain't gonna hear it though.
0: They have to do that. So we're discussing how we're gonna do this. Unfortunately, people who listen to me live can't hear the songs when I'm doing the freestyle. So you have to go online to WRFI to be able to do that. It's the only way. You can see me live, but it's better to have it down there. So, we're gonna try this thing. If it's a good idea. So we're gonna try it again. I'm gonna see you do an intro and see what my man Mike Jim got in his lungs. Check it out. All right, here we go again. Hello, everybody. How do you do? My name is.

0: afternoon, Blinking Ready Flow. My person, yo. Hi, bro. Anyway, did you like that? How the
1: yeah, I
0: like
1: the beat. It was dope.
0: I'll give another one.
1: Yeah.
0: I'll give another good beat. So we're doing a little freestyle beat today, people. I hope you don't mind.
1: Keeping it clean.
0: You know what I'm saying? That was Jazzy Jeff that made that beat.
1: Jazzy Jeff?
0: Yeah, when I heard his two first album, I was like, this is a hard beat, trust me. I've played for them before. I think those who listen all the time know what I'm talking about. It's a pretty dope pile.
1: Yeah.
0: Do you see it anywhere that says Scram?
1: Scram?
0: Oh, I spelled it wrong. My eyes are gone bad.
1: Scratch.
0: So we're still here live. Doing the damn thing on the radio. I hope you're having a good time. Because we try to keep it entertaining. Now that Ben, Jim's here. I have to invite him all the time so we can talk about stuff.
1: Yeah.
0: Be on the mic and just kick it, you know. Tell your peeps to, you tell your peeps to listen too, right?
1: Yeah, I told
0: nice,
1: them.
0: Nice.
1: Well,
0: do they have
1: what's
0: names?
1: The station again?
0: WRFI.org.
1: All right.
0: The Big Scoop Show and other shows. I don't want to be selfish.
1: Shout out to Moosewood.
0: Okay.
1: Restaurant, Ithaca, New York.
0: Okay. Yeah, this is the dopest town. I'm coming over to say. Let's say Scram.
1: Right there, yeah, right there, the first
0: one.
1: Yeah,
0: good. So check this out. There's another one. I'm sure you guys have heard it before, but I don't think Jim has.
2: Yeah. Now it's time.
0: Don't mess with me, bro.
2: I want everybody to listen.
0: Just a magnet for me.
2: Come on. When I get on the mic and do my thing, you need to listen. Reach out. Feel it. Get out. Rocking in the state of

0: How you trying to feel? I don't rap about a lot of things, but when I get on here, I'm on top of the room, nigga. You know how it's clear. I try to change the subject, but I really can't. I bring it back to the radio, and I always play. The music got me moving all day and all night long, even when I'm painting or when I'm gonna roll around. So if you know how it is, love some music, pay homage to it, because it is the shit. I can't curse on the radio, as you already know. It's a clean station, WR5 blows. People out of the water, they're stronger. That's the Kiriga Lake, that's our kind of water. You kind of feel this place, it's kind of tight. The scoop is all about, and you know that it's right. I'ma be with you more, some music coming your way. The scoop, so you better keep and stay. Check it out. Check it out. My man Jim is coming through. Hey yo, Jim, what you gonna do?
1: I'ma check it out, cause it's time for me to go. You already know what it is, I'm on the road. You already know what it is, I take it slow. Matter of fact, I get above my seat.

0: cause I'm living, doing it tight, doing it right, doing it cool, doing it all night. I hope you're enjoying the show as much as we are, because you like doing this, because it's so clear. My son's graduating next year. We'll see you next week. I said, his name is Big Scaline. He's coming through with a degree. I'm so proud of him. I know we all got songs, but you know how it feels, how we do, how we screw, how we move. The scoops on the mic, and you know that it's true. Changing it up once in a while. Lyrically, I'm not the best guy out there, but I got skills. That was all to go. I never knew I could rap on the radio, but here I am, doing it all night long, all night strong. Monday, Wednesday, all night strong. So check me out on the radio. I'm going, yo, yo, yo, yo.
1: Yo, congratulations to the Big Studio. You getting into them books, though. That's a good start.
0: Keep your mouth shut.
1: Stay out the streets.
0: Ain't nothing but beef.
1: Education is the key.
0: You better recognize WRFI.
1: Yeah, thank you, thank you.

0: Anyway, we're still live, kicking it with you on the WRFE Dopa station. Doing the daggone thing on the radio. We'll just do a little freestyle to see what we could do on the radio. I mean, it's not something we rehearsed, so it's kind of new that we did. So I hope you enjoy the show, even though it's flippy floppy or hodgepodge, as I would say sometimes. It's just in front of coming in here and jamming for your listening pleasure. I'm trying to think of something we can play from the 80s. Dookie, if you're listening, send me a name. I did Human League. Should I do Thompson Twins? Oh, no, I know. I won't say the name. Ain't no living.
1: Turns out there's more to your dad's story than you knew.
0: Oh, what is it?

0: cursed white and slave. This cursed meat, we're thicker than its sacred brother's blood. Is there a way for the sweet heavens to worship white as snow?
1: Paranormal.

WRFI.org. We got about 5, 10, 15, 20, 25 minutes of music coming your way in 39 seconds, 30 countdown. I hope you're enjoying the show. My boy Jim came through, did a little something, a little freestyle thing. When I have a partner in the studio, I get to be a little more. I can bounce my ideas off the person to make the music more interesting. Doogie, I hope you listen to the show. I'm live on Facebook, so I can't see your messages if you have sent me one. But I hope you like what I played for you, because that was for you now, Doogie Howser. Anyway, as we continue on, because you can't continue off, more music coming your way. The Big Scoop Show.

Time won't give me time. All I need is time. Time won't give me time. Time won't give me time. Time won't give me time. That's all I need, time. All I need is time. It goes away from me and comes back in. We don't have it as long as you wish you did. Time goes, you can never get it back. Time is the way that sense knows how to act. If you have some time, you better use it wisely. When you lose the time, you can lose it nicely.

But time don't give me time. Ain't that the truth? You have to use it wisely because it goes away and never comes back. Sometimes you don't know what to do with it. I have a Beverly J. Martin schools right behind my apartment complex, and these kids just run and scream and go on these playground things they can climb up on. Man, and I'm thinking, you guys ain't got nothing to worry about because you get fed, you get clothed, you have somebody to lay your head. And then when it's time for the parents to spit you out and have you go do your own thing, I mean, it's not even spitting out. It's going to happen, whether you like it to or not. A kid has to graduate and mature into something what he's going to be with his life. And that's where the conflict comes, because today's living has gotten so high, the kids can't really afford to leave out of the house. I know a lot of friends whose kids are graduates, working a good job, but just can't afford to move out because the money they're going to pay to move out, they might as well just help the mom with it or the dad with it. He has a separate quarters. It's not the most private, he says, but they leave space for him. They don't really have a separate entrance and all that. But they're like, you can't move out because, first of all, you're going to borrow money from us to start off with the money you've saved. So that's on us anyway. So just keep the money, stay home. They have a pretty decent-sized house. So what I'm just basically saying is that, you know, getting the real world these days is really, really expensive. $100 used to be money. And go to a store, spend a couple, like, 3-4 outfits for $100. I mean, you kind of still do that today, but not like it used to be. Or gasoline. I remember when gasoline was 99 cents. What is this world coming to? Oh, my goodness. But, you know, we have music. I always say that. It always soothes, even if it's temporary. It doesn't have to be temporary. You can listen to it all night long. WRFI. So I'll be here next. Let me see. Next Monday, same scoop time, same scoop channel. So we can jam. I thank Jim for coming through. Big shout out to Lil Nicky. Lil Nicky, I got your message yesterday. I do understand. You know, it's life is not easy when you get older, especially. You know, it's so. The opportunities you had to do things the right way and didn't know that you were supposed to do those things until you wish you could go back, but you can't go back in time, because if you do, you have to deplete yourself of the same knowledge that you've acquired over the years. That's where the older people run things, because they've been through it before and it's so different. But it doesn't make it any sufferable, because you know you're old and you got to just go ahead and be a grown-up and grow old and have body pains and vision issues, and try to look at it on a, like, I guess it's not easy. I know it's not easy. This eye-seeing thing you're talking to me about, how you're going to end up, macular degeneration, you said, right? So people out there, like, you know, just remember, every day above ground is not a bad day. It may not be how you want it to be, because it never really is, but sometimes it goes your way, and you don't complain when that happens, right? No, you don't. So roll with it. It's easier said than done, but when you don't have a choice but to roll with it, people are like, oh, you know, how can me? I'm like, bro, what am I going to do? What else am I going to do? I got to work with it. So it is what it is. And then the fact that my son is graduating, as I said it like 50 times. But I never thought I'd even have a child, let alone have one graduate in college. So I'm grateful for that. I want to see what Grayman is going to turn out to be. We have a few more minutes of music coming your way on the Big Scoop Show, if you don't mind. We got like, what, 12 minutes. So I can play this, I think.

That was pretty powerful, wouldn't you say? That was Thomas Dolby. He came to Oswego once, and he played in front of the students. I don't know if anybody remembers that. I don't know anybody if went to college in Oswego from 1986 to 1992. If anybody has, let me know, because I wonder where all my classmates or our schoolmates went. There was a lot of us, though, so you can't remember every one of them. But anyway, we got nine minutes to go, so I want to thank you all for taking the time to kick with me as usual. We have the people who are just locked in on WRFI who check it out all day long. Those who listen to my show, whom I encourage to come and listen to everybody else's show. So many different eclectic stuff, type of stuff here. So my family's going to be here on Friday. I'm really nervous because my apartment's I didn't make it like a regular apartment. It's more like a studio. The living area is big, but I put my paintings up, and this is where I perform. I don't know what the take's going to be on that. But I'm trying to decide what to do on them on Friday night when they get here, because I want to show them Ithaca Commons. I mean, maybe they want to rest a little bit first, maybe. You know what I'm saying? They'll go out to dinner that night. And then Saturday, we go for graduation. I think with graduations, it always says, you don't have enough tickets, but then somehow something happens. And it's not the first graduation. So hopefully everybody gets to get in to see him graduate. And then we'll come back to Ithaca, like we in the afternoon. I can show him the commons. The commons not that big, really. But, you know, maybe come downtown and eat, because we have dinner at 7 o'clock up at Cornell University. Tarvin Bamfi, something like that. Anyway, yeah, so I'm a little nervous, a little excited. Hopefully everything works out wonderfully. But we'll be talking again before the weekend comes, so I'll be able to play some music before that time, and I'll tell you what happens right after.

0: well, folks. In a material world, folks. In a material world. I want to say thank you for joining me. We'll do it again, same scoop time, same scoop channel. The Doogie Howser, I hope you tuned in today. Danny, I hope you're doing well. I hope to see you soon. We're planning on it. So, anyway, everybody else, one love. We scoops out of here like sheep. We can let the flock get out of here. Peace. Same scoop.
1: This is National Native News. I'm Jill Freitas. Two adult students at Standing Rock Community High School in Fort Yates, North Dakota, are facing federal charges following an alleged assault against a minor classmate last fall. As Brian Bull of Buffalo's Fire reports, questions remain if a culture of tolerance led up to the incident.
2: The National Day of Theater Readings for Missing and Murdered Indigenous Women and Relatives is being coordinated by Jeanette Harrison, Creative Director of Native Performing Arts Network. She says at last check, 25 theater organizations in 12 cities will feature works created by at least 15 Native playwrights.
3: I don't know that there has ever been a moment in history when we have had this many Native playwrights on so many American stages at the same time.
2: One participating group is Mini Gijik Theater Ensemble, based in Champlin, Minnesota, which will perform I Is for Invisible by Delana Studi and Say Their Names by Marcy Rendon. Ensemble founders Sarah Polatsky-Warzea and Adrian Zimiga January say they're approaching the event with reverence and care.
4: We came to a realization that when we're speaking these people's names, we needed to offer something. So we do a tobacco offering in each one of their names in that way that this is not something that is theatrical. It really is more of a call to action piece.
5: I believe that the families want us to continue to remember their loved ones. And while it might be really challenging, you know, some people maybe can't sit through it. If we keep ourselves grounded, honor our medicines, honor our belief systems and our communities, it feels very purpose-driven and important.
2: Another venue, Dancing Pony Productions in Chicago, is doing an original mixed-media work based on Brianna Johnny's famous If I Go Missing letter, which takes on how law enforcement responds to MMIW cases. Dancing Pony owner Louis Vasseur.
6: When I heard of this, I just jumped at the chance because Native theater just doesn't get the respect that we deserve. There's a lot of great stories out there. There's a lot of great playwrights, actors. You know, it's an important story to get out.
2: A complete listing of all participating theater groups, as well as the featured Native playwrights and their work, can be found at the Native Performing Art Network's website. For National Native News, I'm Brian Bull.
1: The full investigative article can be found at buffalosfire.com. A group opposed to a massive Arizona copper mining project filed a petition last week before the Ninth Circuit Court of Appeals. They're hoping the court will reconsider the recent Oak Flat land swap between the U.S. Forest Service and Resolution Copper. KJZZ's Gabriel Pietrasio has the details.
7: A split three-judge panel from the very same appeals court allowed the controversial transfer to proceed after tossing out a slew of lawsuits while also lifting an injunction back in March. But plaintiffs now argue they still have a case to be made. Judge Johnny Rawlinson agrees. In her dissenting opinion from April, she wrote that before the court stamps its seal on a decision that will, quote, completely annihilate sacred Native lands, we must be certain that every I was dotted and every T was crossed. And that simply is not the case. For National Native News, I'm Gabriel Pietrasio.
1: 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The Navajo language series teaches culture and storytelling through the journey of a young girl connecting with her roots. I'm Jill Freitas.
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0: 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I'm Marcella.
1: And I'm Marcella's friend, Nadia, if you will.
0: If you please.
1: If you please. So, what did we just hear, Marcella?
0: Our first song was You Are My Destiny by Paul Anka.
1: Pretty epic sounding.
0: I like that song. Yeah. I like it. Sounds kind of like grand and also kind of sad a little bit, but what?
1: I don't know.
0: It sounds like fan. I don't know.
1: Yeah. And then something special about this show is that there was no planning whatsoever. We didn't plan at all for this show. Usually there's a lot of variables involved in the function of our show. The function that is our show.
0: So yeah.
1: You want to give us the rundown on what happened?
0: Basically what happened is I got sick, and then Nadia's family got sick, and so we didn't see each other for a while. And then,
1: And now we are seeing each other, and hearing each other,
0: and it's weird. Let me just say that.
1: Yeah, there's something a little off-putting about it.
0: There's something off about Nadia.
1: There's something off about Marcella. I don't know what's going on with her. So yeah, no planning.
0: Failing to plan is planning to fail, as I always say.
1: You never say that. So what's up next, Marcella?
0: Up next is Vanity Fair by The Ocean Blue.
1: Let's give that a listen.

0: Well, here we are once again. How do I always end up here with you?
1: I don't know. It's like we're paired or something.
0: It's weird. It's like I'm always here with Marcella. Something is not right here.
1: One of us is not who we appear to be.
0: Well, what did we just hear, Marcella? Oh wait, no.
1: I guess we'll never know.
0: That's me. Okay. You just heard Christine by The House of Love, and then before that
1: was Martinique by Martin Denny. And something interesting about Martin Denny is he basically like created a new kind of music. called Exotica.
0: Yep.
1: He combined
0: lounge jazz,
1: Hawaiian music, and bird calls.
0: Yep.
1: And
0: that's true. And everyone loved it.
1: I don't think everyone loved it. It was short-lived.
0: But everyone loved it.
1: In the 50s.
0: Well,
1: but I think
0: I
1: it's pretty
0: it.
1: Good.
0: Yeah, that was cool.
1: Thank you for
0: introducing me to that new type of music.
1: Anytime.
0: And then before that
1: was La Isla Bonita by Madonna.
0: And then starting off the set was Vanity Fair by The Ocean Blue, which is one of the three CDs that I purchased from the record fair a couple weeks ago, which is pretty cool,
1: that's
0: right?
1: Good. Yeah, that's good. Good.
0: Yeah, and the lady there, I think the vendor there, she liked me because I purchased that CD. She was like, how did you know who that band was? But I know who every band is because I'm cool.
1: You know every band?
0: No, I don't. I know some bands.
1: Well, everyone knows some bands. That's pretty normal.
0: So I guess I'm just like everyone else. I thought I was special. And then our bed music today is Sketch for Summer by the Drudy Column. And they were, for some reason, associated with, like, the post-punk scene in England, even though they kind of just, like, mellow guitar music. Anyways, what's up next, Marcella?
1: Up next is Bring Your Love by Madonna
0: and Sabrina Carpenter. Hope you enjoy.

0: This is Marcella from the Youth Radio Project, and I'm joined by Nadia Hansi.
1: Jokes, Marcella. Jokes. Think of some
0: it's
1: good
0: too
1: jokes.
0: Too fast. I don't have anything.
1: Slow down.
2: Slow down.
1: You must slow down. Marcella, we need to think of some good jokes. Otherwise, our show could start going downhill pretty fast from here. I don't know. I don't know about this.
0: What goes up must come down.
1: Exactly. You step to me, you go down.
0: You step to me, I break you.
1: Oh, I understand. You see, I too was broken myself once long ago. Long ago.
0: I was broken myself, you see.
1: So.
0: Oh, sorry. We just heard...
1: Music!
0: Nope, that was actually not a music, Nadia. That was Therefore I Am by Billie Eilish.
1: And then before that was Alone by The Cry, which actually I forgot about this until now, but my bandmate's dad told me that I should listen to that song because it sounds like the songs that I write, which I think is a very high, very good compliment because I liked that song a lot.
0: Wait, does it sound like the songs you write?
1: I don't know, does it? You be the judge, Marcella. Okay, so I guess it doesn't.
0: Well, I wasn't I was thinking about something else when we were listening to all the songs. I don't know.
1: Okay.
0: I was trying to remember what to say when we came on.
1: You were off in your own little world, were you?
0: It's true.
1: Okay, so.
0: I was talking to you.
1: No, you weren't.
0: We were in the same world.
1: Stop making stuff up. We don't talk. When
0: we
1: we're not
0: converse.
1: In the air, we just sit and stare at each other.
0: We turn the lights off and we just.
1: Yeah. It's quite an experience, let me tell you. Okay.
0: Before that was Problem by Ariana Grande and Iggy Azalea.
1: And then before that was Bring Your Love by Madonna and Sabrina Carpenter.
0: And up next is...
1: Oh my god, Marcella! Up next, things are going to start to get really crazy. I don't know if you'll be able to handle it, because I don't know if I can handle it either. It's pretty good.
0: It's the part of the show where we go crazy and...
1: It's already starting to hit me. It's hitting me pretty strong
0: it's
1: right now.
0: It's hitting me hard, yeah.
1: Just don't
0: be alarmed, the lights will go out.
1: Things will go not quite down, not quite up, somewhere in between.
0: We're kind of beast mode.
1: Kind of like a limbo state.
0: You
1: won't understand it until you see it for yourself. Okay, so let's get real.
0: Let's do this. Let's engage.

0: Hello, everyone. Welcome to the Marcella and Nadia show. All me, all the time.
1: What about me?
0: Well, you're Marcella.
1: Okay. I guess that's true.
0: Oh, man. Oh, my God. Marcella, that was insane.
1: Well, I can't believe
0: that
1: we made it through. Like,
0: I thought I was gonna bite it. I thought I was gonna bite the dust,
1: man. I just kept running. I didn't look behind me.
0: Yep. That's how you do it, folks. That's how you survive.
1: Don't look back.
0: So we just heard a block of my songs that I chose music. So we just heard Say It With Soul by Kilroy. And that is a song that my friend Ivani introduced me to like almost a year ago, and I really liked it. And before that was Sailing On by Bad Brains, and then before that was She by The Misfits, and starting the set off was Alex Chilton by The Replacements, who I've been really into The Replacements lately. I love them. They're my new third favorite band.
1: What are the other ones?
0: Well, my first favorite band is The Clash. My second favorite band is New Order.
1: Okay, that all tracks. Yep.
0: Yeah, no surprises. So, what's up next?
1: Up next is Murder by New Order.
0: Hey, speaking of New Order. Yeah, the mix on here says it's
1: Mike Hitman Wilson. I don't know who that is.
0: Just call me Nadia Hitman Hansi. Are we going to listen to that?
1: Well, you said speaking of
0: the
1: New
0: music.
1: Order.
0: Oh, I was just going to say, speaking of New Order, they're my second favorite band.
1: Okay, but we know that.
0: It's a joke.
1: Oh, that's so funny.
0: Whatever.
1: Okay, let's listen to it.
0: Okay.

0: This is WRFI, and this is a youth radio project. I'm Marcella.
1: And I'm Nadia, and we're just coming on to say goodbye and thanks for listening. We had lots of fun today. We hope you did, too.
0: Yeah, I hope you had fun listening to it.
1: I hope you had fun listening to it, Marcella.
0: I did. You know what? I did.
1: So, our last song is going to be Never Ending Story by Lamal from the major motion picture, The Never Ending Story.
0: It's true. It's all true.
1: Everything I said is a fact. It's a very factual program.
0: We pride ourselves on our facts.
1: So, if we talk for 20 more seconds, then we'll get to listen to the whole song. And that's something that's never happened before.
0: That's true. Okay, well, we didn't say the song we just heard. It was Miss Americana and the Heartbreak Prince by Taylor Swift.
1: And then before that was Murder by New Order, which I didn't actually really... Like, I don't actually really like it that much, but I have Substance Disc 2, which has all the weird B-sides on it, and I'm just trying to play, like, all or most of the songs from that disc, and that was what I was on. So, that's the story. It's a pretty interesting one. Alright, do you have anything else to say, Marcella?
0: I don't think we have time to play the whole song now.
1: Oh, darn it. Okay.
0: It's okay.
1: Well, let's just say goodbye, and thanks for listening.
0: Farewell.
1: And listen to probably Eli and Will next week.

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1: From Feature Story News in Washington, I'm Kate Fisher. U.S. President Donald Trump is indicating that talks with Iran are making progress, amid reports that a one-page memo is now being prepared that could end the war in the Middle East. But the president is also warning he will not hesitate to resume attacks on Iran, 24 hours after his own Secretary of State claimed that Operation Epic Fury has ended. From Washington, Simon Marks reports.
2: The messaging from the White House today is raising expectations of a possible deal with Iran and keeping the price of oil relatively stable. A top White House official speaking to the website Axios says a one-page memo could be all that is needed to resolve the conflict. And the document sounds eerily like the Iran nuclear deal from which President Trump pulled the United States during his first term in office. The Iranians would agree to a moratorium on uranium enrichment, the U.S. would lift sanctions and unfreeze billions of dollars in Iranian assets, and the US and Iran would slowly end their tit-for-tat naval blockades of the Strait of Hormuz. The White House says it's given the Iranians 48 hours to respond, and with nothing agreed yet, President Trump says he's ready to resume intensive bombing raids on Iran if necessary.
1: Polls will open across the UK on Thursday as local and national elections get underway. It's the biggest round of voting since the general election nearly 2 years ago. And if the governing Labour Party sees poor results, the Prime Minister will be under even greater pressure to resign. Stuart Smith reports from London.
3: The traditional mainstream parties in British politics, the Conservative and Labour Party, are both expected to lose councillors, with a resurgent Green Party and Young Reform UK Party likely to pick up those seats instead. The Labour Party in particular is expected to be hit hard. It's partly a reflection of dissatisfaction with the governing Labour Party and Prime Minister Keir Starmer from both the more right and left wing of the population, as well as international issues like Iran and Israel. While the National Labour Party isn't affected by the vote and nor the Prime Minister, bad results could mean national lawmakers within the Labour Party start to seriously push for new leadership.
1: FBI Director Kash Patel claims that the Bureau was kept out of the Nancy Guthrie investigation for 4 days after the 84-year-old went missing. Ms. Guthrie is the mother of American television host Savannah Guthrie, and her disappearance prompted international headlines. Our US correspondent Mitch McCann reports.
4: Speaking on the podcast of Fox News host Sean Hannity, Kash Patel said for 4 days we were kept out of the investigation, adding the first 48 hours of anyone's disappearance are the most critical. The case drew international attention in part due to the profile of her daughter, Today Show host Savannah Guthrie.
1: From Bureau's Worldwide, this is FSN.

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As Ray Charles sang, them that's got is them that gets, and I ain't got nothing yet. Millions of workaday Americans today are wailing that blues refrain, thanks to price increases caused by Donald Trump's slap-happy tariffs. He gloated that by imposing import levies of $166 billion on foreign companies, they would be forced to lower the prices they charge us. But, Professor Trump, nearly all tariffs are passed along to us consumers, so you're raising our prices. Indeed, on average, his tariffs have jacked up costs for every American household by about $1,500 a year. But the Supreme Court has now decreed Trump's tariffs illegal, so those who paid them are entitled to refunds. Great! Walmart rushed to the front of the line, demanding a $10 billion refund, while other giants are demanding paybacks of more than $1 billion each. But wait, what about you? Those corporations had paid Trump's tariffs with money they got by raising prices for you and me. In short, we the consumers paid about 90% of that $166 billion out of our pockets. So where's our refund? So far, the only company that has publicly pledged to pass the refund back to its customers is Costco, while other corporate giants just wink and pocket the cash and run. For example, a Walmart executive simply announced that, quote, "We will certainly avail ourselves of any refund process." This is Jim Hightower saying, economists have a technical word for that process, stealing. The Walmarts jack up their prices to pay for Trump's tariff scam, then grab the refunds that workaday consumers are owed. As Ray Charles sang in another blues number, "Why do you treat me so mean?" The Hightower Radio Lowdown is made possible by you subscribers to Jim Hightower's Lowdown on Substack. 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
2: 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I'm Clara, and today we are doing a poetry-less show. Usually I've got local poets on, they read, and I create the playlist around their poems. It's oh so much fun. But tonight, instead, we're doing a little something different. I was hit by inspiration at the book sale this week. I love the book sale, the friends of the Tompkins County Public Library book sale. They are at booksale.org, and it's a local sale that goes on where they've got all kinds of stuff, not just books, but also stationery and games and puzzles and secondhand music. So I'm bringing you a set list that I sourced right here in the community from CDs, and then I actually put it back out and said, all right, what does everyone want to hear from these CDs? And so a lot of the choices today are community sourced, so full cycle. Let's start off with some Yola Tango. Shout out to Amy of Amy's Wine House for egging me on with this one. All right, here is Green Arrow from Yola Tango.

0: After all, it's just a rental.
1: Like better luck performing telekinesis on a priest.
0: You won't believe what I might have, could have told you. But I wouldn't want to leave you tripping out.

Continental Breakfast. That is Courtney Barnett and Kurt Vile off of Lot of Sea Lice. Let's get right into our next track by The Shins, Gone for Good. Oh, I forgot to mention that last track was a recommendation from Laura, and we've got this next track being a recommendation from Audrey. So thank you all for helping pick what we were going to play today in the My Meadow here on WRFI. And I'll see you on the other side of this next song, Gone for Good by The Shins.

0: beat. 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
1: How sublime. 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I am so glad that I found that one at the book sale. It has been on repeat in my house for the past 2 days. So much fun. 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And this next one, The Breeders, goes out to Rob, who noticed this in the pile. Here is Iris.

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You just heard Diagonals by Stereolab here in the My Meadow on WRFI. Man, I love the percussion in that song, the vibraphone at the beginning. So cool. Before that, we had a little intermission kind of song from De La Soul, transmitting live from Mars. That was off their 3 Feet High and Rising release from 1989. And yeah, I got that on CD at the book sale, which was, that was the oldest CD I got away with, and a really great CD at that. There's so much awesome stuff at the book sale. I was talking to a friend yesterday and just talking about how much we love the book sale, and they brought up that there is a long-standing practice with a lot of people who go to the book sale to get all their stuff from the book sale and then bring it back throughout the year to the friends of the library and donate the CDs and the books and whatever that they're not attached to back to the book sale and just keep it flowing as a cycle. And I thought that was a really beautiful thing. I want to spread that message if that's how you want to use the book sale. It sounds like a really great cyclical giving and receiving of cool media. I'm doing all CDs today, which is a challenge for me. Usually I have at least some songs on the computer, but I'm having fun with this challenge. And I'm really enjoying the sensory experience of opening up the case and seeing everything. And sometimes there's like sticker residue and it's just a lot more than a click. And I wanted to shout out DJ Spicy Bones, who does a lot of shouting out the physical media aspect. And I was thinking about them when I was designing this show for today. I'm pretty sure they even did a book sale theme on Tuesday. So synchronicities all around here on WRFI Community Radio for you and everyone you know. Let's get into Frou Frou, which is Imogen Heap's, one of her projects. This one is called Maddening Shroud, and it is from 2002. Enjoy.

The wonderful Sade with Lovers Rock. And before that, we heard Maddening Shroud off of Frufru's Details from 2002. We're listening to the CDs today, and I made a lot of these picks with friends and fellow DJs who messaged in and let me know what they wanted to hear. This next one was requested from my friend Ember, who's actually going to be on the show next week reading poetry. But for this week, they let me know that they wanted to hear some The Sundays. So let's hear I Kicked a Boy off of Reading, Writing, and Arithmetic.

Galapagos by the Smashing Pumpkins in the My Meadow on WRFI. I'm Clara. Thank you, Araya, for that suggestion. I love that song. I only realized today that they spelled Galapagos wrong, and they also spelled mayonnaise wrong on their other album, Siamese Dream, I think it is. Maybe Billy's gotta go back to school. Anyways, next we've got Laurie Anderson, and then we're going to wrap it up with some Lisa Germano, and I'll hand you off to Lowercase Mark for another couple hours of pure madness. Thanks for being with me tonight in the My Meadow here on WRFI.

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friends. I was mesmerized, but now I'm not. And you're listening to WRFI 89.7 Odessa, 88.1 Ithaca, and WINO 91.9 Watkins Glen. That was another episode of The Mind Meadow. This is Catholic Lock. I'm your host, Lowercase Mark, here with you until 9 o'clock. Let's get into it.

We're getting down in it here on this episode of Catholic Block. Lots of downers. Some queasy listening. It's good. We just heard from the great early British post-punk band In Camera, one of the highlights of the early 4AD roster. And their 1981 4 EP, we heard a track called Legion. Ahead of that, a couple of bands from Australia that are much more recent. Just before In Camera, we heard Tropical Storm. There's another word in there, but I'm not going to tell you what it is. And from their Inflatable Graveyard release, just the live recording from Chicago, put out a couple years back on Three Lobe Recordings, we heard a really rocking rendition of Rubber Bullies. Slow and seething, like so much of that band's music. Speaking of slow and seething, top of that set, band called My Disco, all caps, because why not? Another Australian band that I just recently discovered. Picked up a record during my travels back in January and like it very much. It's from 2015. The record's called Severe. We heard the lead-off cut, Reseed. Expect that to be getting some more airtime in the not-too-distant future. Got a lot more music for you, family. In the meantime, if you're feeling like chatting, feel free to do so. Give a call down to 607-441-WRFI. That's 607-441-9734. You can text to those numbers as well, or you can send an email to dj@wrfi.org. All those ways work. I'd love to hear from you. I might take a minute to get you. I'm in the zone. You know how it is. Bitter Wish playing in the background. Great Philly band, sort of a supergroup of sorts, featuring Scott Verastro from Coon, Clint Takeda from Bardo Pond, and Sean Commune, who I don't know what other band he was in besides this one, but this particular rendition is enough. It's good stuff. It's from a record called Candlefinger, out a couple years back now on Carbon Records. We're listening to the untitled Second Side. We'll see. We're going to go with it for a while, let it ride, and we'll see where we go from there. Keep it tuned here to WRFI Community Radio from the heart of the Finger Lakes.

All right, we got some music going on in the background here from Skullflower. It's a project, long-running project from British guitarist, multi-instrumentalist Matthew Bowers. Also known for his work with Total, Sunroof Black, a bunch of other things. I'm a big fan of this particular thing. It's grungy and grinding and fun for me. The record is called Last Shot at Heaven, originally released in 1993. Just reissued about 2 years back on the No Holiday imprint out of Brooklyn. And we're hearing a song called Doofus. Ahead of that, more long-form psych from Japan, Okami no Jikan, with a great track called Thin City, the second version of Thin City. There were only four tracks on that release, and two of them are the same song in different versions. Both good. That release is called Black Tape 2. It is out on the Black Editions label, a reissue recently of an album originally released back in 1996. And at the top of the set, from Philly, a great psych trio called Bitter Wish, featuring Clint Takeda of Bardo Pond, among others. We heard most of the untitled second side. Just tuning in, this is Catholic Block. I am your host, Lowercase Mark, here with you until 9 o'clock, as I am every Wednesday. Do want to let you know that Amnesty International has been organizing people around the world into letter-writing and petitioning campaigns to get prisoners of conscience and victims of discrimination released. The Ithaca chapter of Amnesty International meets monthly on the third Tuesday of every month at 7:30 p.m., Meetings will again be in person at the Cahine Center, 640 Stewart Avenue, across Stewart Avenue from Cornell's West Campus. Call 607-273-3009 for details. That's 607-273-3009. All right. Up next, get something queued up from a record I haven't played in a while. This is a collaboration between Japanese guitarist Kazuyuki K. Null, or K.K. Null, best known for his work in Zenigeva, and American multi-instrumentalist Jim O'Rourke. It's a CD called New Kind of Water. It's wonderful. And we're going to hear a piece called Septic Moon. Keep tuned here to WRFI, community radio for you and everyone you know.